first a trio made up of cello, bass, and flute, and in a way, percussion, although that's all rolled into one person. Greg Petillo is both the flutist and percussionist as he beatboxes while playing. They're called Project Trio, and we'll hear their track called Winter in June.

That's Winter in June from a recording by the Project Trio, a flutist who also beatboxes in that recording. Thanks for listening here to The Verge on Nebraska Public Media. We're exploring connections to the seasons and various things that have to do with the seasons, whether that's in life or a day in May. Mikis Theodorakis' One Day in May is coming up next, a piece for guitar performed by Sharon Isbin. We'll put that one back-to-back with a piece by composer Daniel Gillum. Daniel Gillum is also a radio announcer for a classical station in another part of the country. His piece sets some poetry, and it's called Oh, Don't You See the Willow Leaves in Spring? We'll hear Stephen Paul Spears with that one, accompanied by Sharon Laverie.

0: A couple of pieces back to back there, thinking about spring. Daniel Gillum's music, sung by Stephen Paul Spears with Sharon Laveri, titled Oh, Don't You See the Willow Leaves in Spring? And before that, One Day in May from composer Mikis Theodorakis, played by Sharon Isbin. In just a moment, we will be in 1950, some time travel in New York. And despite kidney surgery, Brazilian composer Aitor Villa-Lobos was right there in 1950 in New York, writing his 12th string quartet while in the hospital. Could not stop him. He completed it in his hotel after his release from the hospital, and we'll hear the result. It's the Quarteto Latino Americano performance of the Aitor Villa-Lobos String Quartet No. 12 next here on The Verge.
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0: A string quartet there from the Brazilian composer Aitor Villa-Lobos. We heard his quartet number 12 from Quarteto Latino Americano. Next on The Verge here on Nebraska Public Media, the German guitarist whose popularity grew in the 1990s with his kind of ambient or easy listening music with a Spanish tone. Otmar Liebert picked up the guitar at age 11. He made a career as a rock musician, but then he made the charts with the kind of music that you'll hear next. One of his favorites, which was also, by the way, used as an artist for charity project helping underprivileged kids in need, is a track called This Spring, Release 10,000 Butterflies. Advice and music from guitarist Otmar Liebert. That's next here on Nebraska Public Media's The Verge.
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3: Venezuela's economic problems have been linked to corruption across all levels of government. Hundreds of cases have been documented with billions of dollars in public money missing. There may not be a calculator big enough for these numbers. The scale of corruption is colossal, says this reporter. That is next time on The World.
2: That's tomorrow at 3 p.m. Central.

dreamy music there called This Spring, Release 10,000 Butterflies. That's composer and guitarist Otmar Liebert. You're listening to The Verge on Nebraska Public Media, a piece next from an album that was released in 2020. Violinist Vadim Glucksmann plays with Angela Joffe on a piece by the Latvian composer Pēteris Vasks. Vadim Glucksmann said when the recording came out, Pēteris Vasks' music is not only profoundly spiritual, but it is also deeply rooted in the Latvian folk tradition and in the beauty of its nature, the lakes and the forests. Pēteris sincerely believes that his music can change the world and humanity. And in this time, or worldwide crisis, my hope is for it to offer some solace and glimmering hope. Here's Pēteris Vasks' Little Summer Music.

That's a piece by the Latvian composer Pēteris Vasks. It's called Little Summer Music, and you heard violinist Vadim Glucksman performing with Angela Joffe. You've been listening to The Verge on Nebraska Public Media. I'm Genevieve Randall. 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

This is American Roots from New Orleans. We've got traditional and modern jazz, blues and soul, plus a little country, roots rock and pop. We'll hear from Cannonball Adderley and Betty Carter, Guitar Slim and Slim Harpo. We'll have the sense to come in out of the blues pouring down like rain and get to the sunny side of the street with Peggy Lee and Benny Goodman, party with Count Basie and Ella Fitzgerald, and walk on with Waylon Jennings and Nancy Sinatra until we put our right foot forward with the original Panette's Brass Band. We're on the road in a moment with the tale of the Junko Partner on American Roots.

0: This is American Roots from New Orleans. And if you like the music, tell all your friends. But if you don't like the music, don't tell nobody.
1: Down the road came a John Cole partner.

He was singing this song to me. Down the road came a junko partner.

0: Trumpeter Kermit Ruffins and the Barbecue Swingers, live at Vaughn's Club in New Orleans' famed Ninth Ward.
1: Come on, New Orleans!
0: The band played Thursday nights there for years. The trombone player is Corey Henry, who now plays that show with his band, the Treme Funktet, and we'll hang with them live later in the show. Before that, the first recording of a legendary New Orleans song about the man who brings the junk. They call him the Junko Partner. James Wayne in 1951 on an early 45 RPM format from Sittin' In With Records. Coming up, jazz, blues, and soul, all stirred up. We'll start with a bebop tune written by Dizzy Gillespie, played here by Cannonball Adderley's band, 1959, co-led by Milt Jackson on vibes, with Percy Heath bass, Art Blakey drums, Wynton Kelly piano, a very seriously great band led by Cannonball Adderley on alto sax. It's Groovin' High on American Roots.

0: The blues came pouring down, 1951. Tiny Bradshaw from Youngstown, Ohio, recording for the Cincinnati label King Records. Before that, to me, it's Storming, an unreleased 1967 track from the Memphis songwriting duo of George Jackson and Dan Greer, recording as George and Greer. We also heard Jazz Ain't Nothing But Soul from Detroit's Betty Carter. She was born Lily Mae Jones. Lionel Hampton called her Betty Bebop when she was in his band. Betty became known as a great band leader and mentor to jazz musicians and was named an NEA Jazz Master in 1992. Jazz Ain't Nothing But Soul was released on Betty's 1960 album, The Modern Sounds of Betty Carter. And we are back with more modern sounds in blues and jazz, searching for the sunny side of the street when American Roots returns.
1: Maine Senate candidate Graham Plattner is a working-class Democrat leaning into one message, that the political system is rigged to favor the wealthy.
2: 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It's not left and right.
1: And that message helped Democrats take the Senate in this year's midterms on the next Morning Edition from NPR News.
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0: This is American Roots with blues, jazz, and country coming up. I said we'd get to the sunny side of the street, but things are not always the same inside as outside. This is Richland, Mississippi blues slide guitarist Elmore James.

Eddie Guitar Slim Jones, 1953. Sung with great conviction. Well, I done got over it. Recorded in New Orleans for Specialty Records at J&M Studios. A great band, including Ray Charles on piano. That was a year before Guitar Slim's big hit, The Things That I Used to Do. Slim was born in Greenwood, Mississippi, and before becoming an R&B singer, guitar player, he was known for his dancing prowess, gaining the nicknames Limberleg Eddie and Rubber Legs. Before Guitar Slim was Slim Harpo, the Baton Rouge harmonica blues man with Raining in My Heart on the Accello label, 1961. James Slim Harpo Moore got his stage name from his wife, Lavelle. So now, at last, we escape from the reigning blues to a song written by Dorothy Fields and Jimmy McHugh, played here by clarinetist Benny Goodman and Sextet. You know this song, played and sung by many artists, but here, it's Peggy Lee, 1941, on the sunny side of the street.

Exactly, yeah.

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0: Something special was in the air. 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She gave me a little squeeze. I knew we were in the same key. Everything's beginning to swing in a quiet, cool, warm way. My baby didn't say anything. Just looked at me with that special look my baby has. I looked back with that special look I get when my baby looks at me with that special look she gets. I couldn't help myself. It was love for sure. I picked my baby up, danced over to the stage, and I told the leader, "Leader, this is my baby." 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He could see my baby had eyes to swing, so he adjusted the mic and simply said in his complicated way, "Of course." And my baby's shy, so I gave it the first try. Waiter, two glasses of warm milk, please.
1: The word jazz man, a hero of mine, Ken Nordine from Chicago, 1957. My baby. I find it especially funny since New Orleanians always say, "Hey, baby," to one another in jest and affection, regardless of gender. But Ken Nordine was thinking baby talk, which is cool, too. And by the way, I'm told there's a video clip of Fred Astaire dancing to My Baby. Check it out on our Facebook page. We also heard Party Blues with Ella Fitzgerald and Joe Williams, scat singing about being out on a date. Not really baby talk, but he did call her baby girl. All backed up by Count Basie on that swing steady piano with Thad Jones and Joe Newman trumpets, Henry Coker trombone, Frank West tenor sax, Freddie Green guitar, Eddie Jones bass, and Sonny Payne on drums. We live for such great American roots music, and we'll be back with more in a minute.
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0: Coming up, songs about walking the line and walking out. First, it's Tony Joe White from Oak Grove, Louisiana, a small village on the Louisiana side of the Mississippi Delta. He was a great supporter of American roots. Tony Joe's interview is on our website. Passed in 2018. But this is a home recording, later remixed by Dan Auerbach. Boot Money on American Roots.
1: Working real hard, $1.50 a week. Always had a job, but I couldn't find no winners. No, no. Put a little money in my pocket, the rest down in my boot.

I always like that horn soundtrack for the Boots, Walking Away. Nancy Sinatra, 1966. It was written by Lee Hazelwood for him to sing, but Nancy said it sounded better coming from, I'm quoting, a girl. He agreed. So that's our finance romance Boots set of songs, including Only Daddy That'll Walk the Line, written by country guitarist Jimmy Bryant, recorded by Waylon Jennings, 1968, from his LP Only the Greatest, produced by Chet Atkins and recorded at RCA Victor Studios in Nashville. I want to get back to New Orleans with a group we've worked with over the years, also on our website at AmericanRoots.org. The award-winning, the original, Panette's Brass Band, whose trumpet player Jazz Henry is the daughter of the band leader coming up, Corey Henry. This song is from their album called Finally on American Roots.

0: Blue Soul from Richard Blue Mitchell on trumpet, with the sextet Wynton Kelly piano, Jimmy Heath tenor sax, Curtis Fuller trombone, Sam Jones bass, and Philly Joe Jones drums. Bluesy, soulful jazz. Coming up, a live set with New Orleans jazz, soul, blues, funk, and more from trombonist Corey Henry and his Treme Funktet. Our program is produced in collaboration with the School of Liberal Arts at Tulane University here in New Orleans, with support from the National Endowment for the Arts, music appreciator Jim Hart in Chicago, and public radio listeners nationwide. I'm Nick Spitzer, and this is American Roots from PRX, Public Radio Exchange.
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0: This is American Roots Live with New Orleans trombonist Corey Henry and his Treme Funk Ten. It's a band that plays modern and trad jazz mixed with funk, rock, and soul. Corey Henry didn't learn his music in a school band like many in New Orleans do. The Treme neighborhood was his classroom. Family members and neighbors were his teachers. He's a father and grandfather who supports the local clubs and uses music to push back against gun violence. I first met Corey Henry in a pickup basketball game. He was a good player, but he is a master musician.
1: Here we go, y'all. Showtime. Right here live, y'all. Great city of New Orleans.
0: Over the years, Corey Henry has played trombone in Rebirth Brass Band, Kermit Ruffin's Barbecue Swingers, and Galactic. But the talented sideman now leads his own band, the Treme Funk Ten. And here they are, opening the set at Marini Studios with Tell Me on American Roots.

0: Cora Henry and from A Funk Tet here live on American Roots. Before we come further, just tell me, what was the tune that you just played?
1: That was a tune titled Tell Me. It was a tune wrote by the Little Rascals Brass Band.
0: Mm-hmm.
1: That was the first brass band I started.
0: Corey, you grew up in the Treme, an important neighborhood in the city, really an important neighborhood for the whole world with all of its music and culture. Tell us a little about growing up in that neighborhood.
1: It was a pretty vibrant area. We used to have a lot of social and pleasure clubs and brass bands performing at the different clubs and stuff like that. So I used to go out, you know, chuck them out, stand outside the bar, kind of listen, you know, and wait for them to come outside. And then I just followed the second line around the block.
0: I was going to say, you didn't have to go into a bar to follow a second line down the street.
1: Yeah, no, they come outside eventually.
0: Chase them
1: down.
0: They
1: go to walk, you know, take a little walk or whatever. But, you know, it's a lot of bad musicians, great musicians from that area. Like you say, it's one of the most important places in the city.
0: Yeah.
1: As far as music goes, in the world.
0: And in your family, history of music.
1: Yeah.
0: Grandfather, uncle.
1: Yep. We all was born and raised in the Treme. My grandfather, Chester Jones, he was a drummer. He played with the Preservation Hall and some different brass bands throughout the city. You know, and my uncle Benny Jones, of course, runs the Treme Brass Band. At a young age, I was able to travel with the Treme Brass Band.
0: Mm.
1: You know, he took me into the band, you know, and pretty much that's where I got it from family.
0: Well, it looks like when you're out there walking on the second line, I mean, you're just thrown right into it. You got to make it happen. I mean, did you take lessons outside of getting out in the streets? How did you do it?
1: Nah, you know, I learned everything by ear pretty much, you know, playing on the streets and, you know, talking to different musicians and getting different, you know, things from each guy and all the people that I'm inspired by, you know, just taking a little piece from here, a little piece from there.
0: And when you were a little kid, you were walking into the French Quarter with your buddies, hanging out. eating sweets. It looks like you were playing in the streets a little bit.
1: Yeah, we played. We was out there. I mean, that was our day job.
0: Yeah.
1: You know, we'll go out there and we'll hustle, play for tips. And we did pretty well out there.
0: I heard also that you have a grandmother who was a music lover, Adeline Henry, and she had a great record collection.
1: Oh, yeah. Yes, indeed.
0: That's something you hear at home.
1: My grandmother,
0: you know?
1: Man, she was something else. Yeah, she loved music, though. You know, she had music playing in the house. It's pretty much 24/7.
0: Is that right?
1: Yeah, yeah, you know, she'd be back there cooking some dinner, and she got the music blasting.
0: Laying down the vinyl, huh?
1: Yeah, you know, so that's why I heard a lot of New Orleans music, you know, on records and stuff like that, too. Like the Olympia Brass Band and Chosen Few Brass Band, yeah. Dirty Dozen.
0: So many great bands coming out of the Treme and nearby. Now, how do you connect the uncle, grandpa, the music in the streets to what the Treme Funk Tet is doing today? I mean, you feel like it flows from the childhood history you had?
1: Yeah, most definitely. What I've been coming up doing is just what, now we have electric, we have keyboard and guitars and stuff like that.
0: We're in studios.
1: Yeah, so, but it's pretty much the same kind of vibe, man. You know, we do horn lines, melodies, you know, same stuff.
0: Well, what else you want to put your spin on for now?
1: We're going to do some original music, y'all. This tune is titled Tremazin'.

0: Corey Henry and the Tremé Funktet singing about life in Tremé. We'll hear more about Corey's connection to the beloved neighborhood above the French Quarter and his family ties to the music when American Roots returns.
1: Maine Senate candidate Graham Plattner is a working-class Democrat leaning into one message, that the political system is rigged to favor the wealthy.
2: There's only one direction we need to be pointing fingers, and that is up. It's not left and right.
1: And that message helped Democrats take the Senate in this year's midterms on the next Morning Edition from NPR News.

0: Between the noise and what's worth hearing, something new is taking shape. 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
1: We're back with American Roots Live. Corey Henry and his band, the Treme Funktet, at Barony Studios at the edge of the French Quarter. As the name of the band suggests, the Faubourg Treme is an important part of Corey's family history and his development as a musician. I asked him about the origins of the group.
2: I started the Treme Funktet in 2011 as a way to keep music in the neighborhood and keep music live at the Candlelight. The neighborhood has changed. Right. Over time.
3: Hey, it's near the quarter. It's got that new visibility, the TV show, everything affecting
2: it. Yeah, it was so much going on. So, right. You know, but it was a way for us to keep music and to be connected, you know, through a weekly gig over there at the Candlelight. And I'm very thankful to my cousin, Miss Leona, the late great Miss Leona. You know, she gave us the opportunity to come over there and play anytime we wanted.
3: It feels like the heart of the second line is in this, though. You can be indoors and dancing. You're just not going down the street.
2: Yeah, I mean, that's what I mean. We do a lot of clubs like that too. So, you know, like the brass bands all through New Orleans playing the clubs, and that's the whole vibe right there, you know.
3: Do you ever still play a second line?
2: I still play some, yeah.
3: Maybe just tell people what a second line's like when you see people in the street, you know, and you're playing with other bands. Maybe it's a memorial, maybe it's Mother's Day, a Saint's Day.
2: Yeah, well, in New Orleans, we celebrate music with everything. So, but brass band and playing a second line, man, is probably one of the greatest experiences in life, you know, and just to see the energy and the people take the energy so high, it's almost like being in a big stadium with a million people. You know, just seeing everybody put their all into it, you know, everybody just doing their different dances and whatever they have to offer, whatever they want to contribute. You know, some people sell food, some people just come to dance, you know, some musicians just come to hang out, become dancers, and, you know. So,
3: and then there's tourists and strangers and all kinds of characters.
2: All walks of life, yeah. Everybody come through and enjoy, you know, the music and the whole vibe. It's a mobile, like a mobile party.
3: Yeah. Now, what is this? Tell me about the name of the dance that takes the name of your recent recording.
2: Lopitop.
3: Yeah.
2: The Lopitop, that's the title of the album. And that's actually a dance that my father do.
3: Okay, and so what does that mean?
2: It can mean several different things, but I know one thing for sure. It means open up, everybody clear out.
3: Here comes the band and the dancers.
2: Here come the band and the dancers. Yeah, you know. And that's one of the things that he's been doing, you know, and I think the band that he played with, like the Royal Players, they gave the dance that name. It's hard to explain, but you just got to see
3: it. You can't just say it and read it. You got to see it.
2: You got to see it. It might knock a couple tables over in you.
3: Oh, we got a little bit of room here.
2: Yeah, so we thought it was a great title, so

0: we mentioned the Candlelight, which is the classic place in Treme. And I know you also, whenever it's possible and the clubs are open, you're over there at the old mother-in-law, which Kermit Ruffins runs, your old colleague from way back when in Rebirth. Kermit's a real community leader with that club.
1: Yeah, Kermit's been doing a lot of great work over there, too. He's been, you know, he got a lot of entertainment, a lot of bands playing over there. And, you know, of course, he doing his thing. You know, I played with him for some years with the Barbecue Swingers.
0: Right. And now you are playing a gig that Kermit had been playing a long time down there in, you know, the Ninth Ward at Vaughn's.
1: Yeah, Vaughn's is an awesome place, man. The owners are awesome. I used to play with Kermit down there, too, with the Barbecue Swingers back in the days. I was probably 16, 15 or something like that. So Kermit, you know, he was doing the first gig over there, and when he stopped doing it, we took it over. Treme Funk, and we've been doing it for about, I think, 7 years or something like that.
0: For those Thursday night gigs.
1: Yep.
0: Yeah, those are legendary gigs. Corey, what you thinking? What would be something you'd like to bring to us?
1: Yeah, we're going to do a song by the Meters, y'all, entitled Love Slip Up On You. Check it out.

0: Yeah, Meter's tune.
1: Yes, indeed.
0: Meter's such an influence on everybody.
1: Yeah, big time.
0: And of course, they were kind of doing some of the things back in the 70s like you're doing today. They're mixing and matching, you know? They had funk and soul happening.
1: Unbelievable. Awesome people right there, man.
0: Well, y'all are inspiring. Y'all are honoring them by what you do, taking it to the current moment and beyond.
1: That's what we try to do. Keep it going, man.
0: You know, I was going to ask you, I've heard that you've got some kids and a family. How is it being a working musician and raising kids and family and taking care of all that, too?
1: It's wonderful. Like everybody else, it's a lot of work, but it's a wonderful thing. You know, I wouldn't trade that for the world.
0: Yeah, and you have a daughter named Jess.
1: Yeah, she played with the Pinettes Brass Band, trumpet player.
0: Oh, is that right? She's in the Pinettes. Yeah, the well-loved and known and leading women's brass band of the city.
1: Yes, indeed. Yeah. The world.
0: There's also a toddler named Coden out there.
1: That's my little grandson right there.
0: I was going to say. So walking around calling your grandpa, huh?
1: Yeah, that's my little man right there, man. Uh-huh. He's 7 years old. He just made 7 years old.
0: Yeah.
1: And he been playing a little trombone. So yeah. We try to keep some instruments around.
0: Okay.
1: Got to keep it in the family. Pass down the tradition.
0: You know, y'all have been involved in a lot of concerns and the movement, really, to prevent or come out against violence with music. Could you say a little bit about pushback on bad acting and behavior in the streets or wherever, violence, and what music can do?
1: I mean, we try to, you know, do what we could do to try to influence people to do the right thing, man. You know, there's a lot of wrong in the world already, so. But we just know, you know, we just try to play a positive role in the lives of the people that we touch.
0: Well, in New Orleans, you do have music, you could almost say, as a weapon against violence or a way to respond to it that doesn't hurt anybody.
1: Yeah.
0: Gets them in the streets for something positive.
1: Yeah, we got a lot of songs and stuff that's like anti-violence songs that we try to perform, you know, and try to get people into. So
0: it reminds people of their common humanity. To be able to hear the music, to enjoy the music. So that's a powerful thing, I think. New Orleans has a special role in that. And maybe people who listen to this can think about that when they're having pain. They can listen to some of this music and feel better. Yeah.
1: Hopefully so, man.
0: What would you like to do next? What's on your mind, Corey?
1: This song was written by Travis Hill. The late, great Travis Hill was a member of the Tremé Funk Ted as well. And this is one of his favorite songs right here, Trumpet Not Guns, y'all. Special tribute to Trumpet Black.

0: Trumpets, Not Guns, a song written by Travis Hill, also known as the late Trumpet Black, advocating for a culture of music, not violence in the Crescent City. We'll be back with Corey Henry and the Treme Funktet and a funkified rendition of a sunny jazz standard when American Roots returns.
1: 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And in Mozambique, doctors are battling the disease alongside big infrastructure challenges, like access to electricity and water.
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0: I'm Nick Spitzer, and this is American Roots at Marini Studios with trombonist Corey Henry and his Treme Funktet. The group may have a funk focus, but they are also conversant in the language of jazz. Here's their take on the jazz standard, Sunny Side of the Street, live on American Roots.

way to cross over like a four-leaf clover. If I never had a cent, I'd be riches.

0: Oh yeah! Shout out to the great Louis Armstrong, y'all. Pop, Sunnyside.
1: Oh yeah.
2: That's got to be a first, the funk version of Sunny Side of the Street. That's amazing, man.
1: Yeah, thank you.
2: Corey Henry and the Tremé Funktet. Never thought I'd hear it quite like that. I think Louis Armstrong must be going, okay, guys, looking down from on high.
1: Pops, turn it over, man.
2: When you funk something up, what does that mean?
1: Shh, funk it up. You know,
2: that sounds like a good answer to me.
1: Yeah, I mean, it is what it is. You know, we just take it and we just pretty much make it our own, and you know, put our own little spin on it.
2: All right,
1: Tremé Funktet style. You know.
2: All right. Corey Henry and the Tremé Funktet. We got time, I think, for one more. Is there something that comes to mind you really want to hadn't had a chance to play today that would.
1: We're going to do another original song, y'all. This tune is titled Welcome to My City, y'all.

0: Tremendous, y'all. Thank you.
1: Corey Henry and the Treme Funk Ten, celebrating their city and ours, New Orleans, live on American Roots. You can catch them Thursday nights at Vaughn's Lounge in the Ninth Ward. The Funk Ten includes Andrew Calhoun, tenor saxophone, Laquay Frazier, alto and tenor saxophones, Beck Berger, keyboard, organ, the venerable June Yamaguchi on guitar, Marius Tilton bass, Gene the Machine drums, and Funk Tet leader Corey Henry on trombone and vocals. Thanks, gentlemen. Here's one dedicated to Corey's cousin, Leona Jean Grandison, and her beloved Candlelight Lounge, the last live music bar on North Robertson Street in the Treme.
2: 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You can check this out on Lobby Top album, The Candlelight Suite.

American Roots is produced with hardworking colleagues at Tulane University School of Liberal Arts. 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Thanks to Supervisory Ranger Matt Hampsey and Ranger Hunter Miles Davis. Also to White Oak and Elephant Quilt Productions. Our team includes Maureen Loughran, Olivia Bruslowski, Lauren Callahan, the late Ken Mills, Steve Martin, and Tulane students, Gavin Hannenberg, Paige Veal, and Emily Clark. American Roots is supported by the National Endowment for the Arts, the New Orleans Tourism and Culture Fund, and Jim Hart in Chicago. 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

0: Bill Evans in 1961 from Explorations, the tune Sweet and Lovely. I'm Jana Lee Ross. Thanks for listening to Jazz.
1: Maine Senate candidate Graham Plattner is a working-class Democrat leaning into one message, that the political system is rigged to favor the wealthy.
2: There's only one direction we need to be pointing fingers, and that is up. It's not left and right.
1: And that message helped Democrats take the Senate in this year's midterms on the next Morning Edition from NPR News.

0: Man, does that swing? That swings. George Benson with the Count Basie Orchestra without a song. Before that, the Antonio Carlos Jobim tune, How Insensitive. Wes Montgomery back in the 60s, and we kicked off the set with Milt Jackson in 1972. Big Creed Taylor production with orchestra. And Milt on vibes leading the session. Michel Legrand's What Are You Doing for the Rest of Your Life was the tune. I'm Jana Lee Ross. I hope you're listening to jazz for the rest of your life. Thanks.
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0: On the next Fresh Air, historian Elizabeth Stordor Pryor spent years lecturing on the most charged word in American English and never told a soul that her father was the man who infamously used it, the legendary comic Richard Pryor. We talk about the N-word, growing up as Pryor's daughter, and why late in his career he swore to never say the word again. 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

James Williams with the intensive care unit and special guest Etta Jones singing A Beautiful Friendship. Before that, the Leslie Bricusse Anthony Newley song, What Kind of Fool Am I? Toots Thielemann playing harmonica, and we kicked off the set with 1 o'clock Jump, Jimmy Smith from Midnight Special, Stanley Turrentine with him on tenor, and Kenny Burrell on guitar. Thanks for listening to Jazz.

0: the Dolphin, Jackie Terrison at the piano, and before that, Dave Stryker from 8-Track 3, really fun records he's put out with great 70s and 60s pop hits. That was his arrangement of Papa Was a Rolling Stone. I'm Janie Lee Ross. Thanks so much for listening to Jazz with me. 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

0: Madam Piano Jazz herself, Marion McPartland. That was the Johnny Mandel song, Emily, from the film The Americanization of Emily. Great movie. James Garner, Julie Andrews, and with Marion McPartland, Brian Torf on bass, Jake Hanna on drums. Thanks for listening to Jazz. I'm Jana Lee Ross. 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
1: Maine Senate candidate Graham Plattner is a working-class Democrat leaning into one message, that the political system is rigged to favor the wealthy.
2: 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It's not left and right.
1: And that message helped Democrats take the Senate in this year's midterms on the next Morning Edition from NPR News.

0: The Herbie Hancock tune Speak Like a Child from a record called Finger Painting, the music of Herbie Hancock, that led by Nicholas Payton on trumpet, with him Christian McBride on bass and Mark Whitfield on guitar. Before that, Herbie himself playing My Funny Valentine, and we kicked off that set with Anthony Wilson leading his large ensemble and playing his tune Georgia Waltz. I'm Janie Lee Ross. 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
1: 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And in Mozambique, doctors are battling the disease alongside big infrastructure challenges, like access to electricity and water.
2: Water and power are still struggling in country. 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
0: I've got some movie music for you now. From the 1988 film Do the Right Thing, directed by Spike Lee, this music is composed by his father, Bill Lee, and features Branford Marsalis and Terrence Blanchard.

0: Music from the film score to Do the Right Thing. I'm Jana Lee Ross, and you're listening to Jazz.
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0: Ladies and gentlemen, please welcome to the OCU stage 10-time Grammy winner, Arturo Sandoval.
1: Hello, good evening. Welcome. How you doing? Good, beautiful. First of all, I would like to really tell you that we appreciate you are here today because we are doing a live recording. And you're going to be an important part of that mission.

Recorded live at the legendary jazz club Yoshi's in Oakland, Dee Dee Bridgewater in 1998. And before that, Arturo Sandoval recorded live at the legendary jazz club Yoshi's in Oakland in 2015. Arturo Sandoval playing second line. I'm Jana Lee Ross. Thanks so much for listening to Jazz With Me. And I have one more recording for you live at legendary Yoshi's. This is Pat Martino in 2000.

Pat Martino live at Yoshi's in 2000 with Billy Hart on drums, Joey DeFrancesco playing organ. That was Pat's tune, McTuff. I'm Jana Lee Ross. Thanks for listening to Jazz with me.

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0: Nardis, the Miles Davis tune, given a fresh modern groove by Jackie Terrison on his record, Smile. I'm Jana Lee Ross. Thanks for listening to Jazz With Me. 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
1: Maine Senate candidate Graham Plattner is a working-class Democrat leaning into one message, that the political system is rigged to favor the wealthy.
2: There's only one direction we need to be pointing fingers, and that is up. It's not left and right.
1: And that message helped Democrats take the Senate in this year's midterms on the next Morning Edition from NPR News.

0: He has been called the world's greatest guitar player that you never heard of. He has a cult following among guitar connoisseurs. Danny Gatton, he left the planet way too soon in 1994, and that's him live playing Ode to Billy Joe. Before that, from Ray Sings, Bassy Swings, one of these sort of engineering magic mashups that normally I don't approve of, but this one's really good. Stuff that Ray Charles laid down in the late 60s and later on through engineering magic got paired up with a modern version of the Count Basie Orchestra, and it works. Before that, what a cool song. Cyrus Chestnut playing Brother with the Mint Green Vine. What a group with him. Stefan Harris on vibes, Lewis Nash on drums, Christian McBride playing bass from Cyrus's record called Soul Food. I'm Janie Lee Ross. Thanks so much for listening to Jazz with me.
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0: On the next Fresh Air, historian Elizabeth Stordor Pryor spent years lecturing on the most charged word in American English and never told a soul that her father was the man who infamously used it, the legendary comic Richard Pryor. We talk about the N-word, growing up as Pryor's daughter, and why late in his career he swore to never say the word again. 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

Holly Cole with advice for lovers. Before that, Wynton Marsalis live at the House of Tribes in New York City, 2005. The tune Just Friends. Wessel Warm Daddy Anderson joining him on sax. I'm Jana Lee Ross. Thanks for listening to Jazz.

0: Jimmy McGriff from his record The Dream Team playing. Ain't nobody's business if I do. Jimmy McGriff's Dream Team consists of Mel Brown laying it down on guitar, Bernard Purdy on drums, and two tenor saxophones played upon by David Newman and Red Holloway. I'm Jana Lee Ross. Thanks so much for listening to Jazz with me. 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

0: from 8-Track 3, guitarist Dave Stryker's third in his series of records of great arrangements of 60s and 70s pop tunes. That was the Marvin Gaye tune, After the Dance, with Dave Stryker, Stefan Harris playing Vibes. I'm Jana Lee Ross. Thanks so much for listening to Jazz With Me. 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
1: Maine Senate candidate Graham Plattner is a working-class Democrat leaning into one message, that the political system is rigged to favor the wealthy.
2: 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It's not left and right.
1: And that message helped Democrats take the Senate in this year's midterms on the next Morning Edition from NPR News.

0: All About My Girl, Joey DeFrancesco, way early in his career. That's the title track to the record, with him, Byron Landom on drums and Paul Bollenbeck on guitar. Before that, you were dancing around, admit it. You were doing the Freedom Jazz Dance with Eddie Harris, his classic from the Innsound. And we kicked off that set with Kurt Elling singing Close Your Eyes. I'm Janie Lee Ross. Thanks for listening to Jazz with me.
1: 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And in Mozambique, doctors are battling the disease alongside big infrastructure challenges, like access to electricity and water.
2: Water and power are still struggling in the country. It's still a huge problem.
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0: Well, I found that extremely satisfying. Oscar Peterson and Milt Jackson from Reunion Blues teaming up to play I Can't Get No Satisfaction. Didn't sound like that when the Stones did it. Ray Brown with them on bass and Louis Hayes on drums. Before that, another 60s rock classic, Steve Winwood's Can't Find My Way Back Home. That group led by bassist Chuck Deardorff. And we kicked off the set with the title track to Wes Montgomery's A Day in the Life from the Beatles' Sgt. Pepper's Lonely Hearts Club Band originally. I'm Jana Lee Ross. Thanks so much for listening to Jazz with me.
1: You know, sometimes we're not prepared for adversity. When it happens, sometimes we're caught short. We don't know exactly how to handle it when it comes up. Sometimes we don't know just what to do when adversity takes over. And I have advice for all of us. I got it from our pianist, Joe Zawinul, who wrote this tune. And it sounds like what you're supposed to say when you have that kind of problem. It's called Mercy. Mercy. 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

0: Mercy, mercy, mercy, mercy. Thank you.
1: Standing here, I put my foot inside the county line. 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Back to old forgotten places. Half remember names and faces.

0: Shirley Horn live in Paris in 1992, and before that, Cannonball in 1966. 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

0: harmonica player Hendrik Merkens with his tune A Slow One from his album titled The Jazz Merkingers. It opens this jazz hour. Hi, I'm your host, John Hill.
1: Maine Senate candidate Graham Plattner is a working-class Democrat leaning into one message, that the political system is rigged to favor the wealthy.
2: 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It's not left and right.
1: And that message helped Democrats take the Senate in this year's midterms on the next Morning Edition from NPR News.

0: Music from vibist Bobby Hutcherson, his album called Color Schemes, with Mulgrew Miller at the piano. That was bassist John Hurd, the drummer Billy Higgins. Bimsha Swing, the Thelonious Monk classic. And before that, we heard music from arranger conductor Scott Dunn, celebrating the music of British vocalist composer Richard Rodney Bennett, along with vocalist Claire Martin. The album called I Watch You Sleep. That was a song written by Richard Rodney Bennett called Don't Play Games with Love. Rob Barron was the pianist, the drummer Max Skelton, with Jeremy Brown on bass. Vocalist Claire Martin with Scott Dunn from an album called I Watch You Sleep. And we opened that set with pianist Brandon Goldberg and his trio. Ben Wolf, the bassist, Aaron Kimmel on drums, recorded live at Dizzy's. That's Dizzy's Club at Lincoln Center. Brandon Goldberg, all of 18 years old now, doing the tune It Ain't Necessarily So. I'm John Hill. We're listening to jazz.
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0: On the next Fresh Air, historian Elizabeth Stordor Pryor spent years lecturing on the most charged word in American English and never told a soul that her father was the man who infamously used it, the legendary comic Richard Pryor. We talk about the N-word, growing up as Pryor's daughter, and why late in his career he swore to never say the word again. 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

Saxophonist Joe Farrell, featured there on flute, from his album Moon Germs. That was the Stan Clark tune, Bass Folk Song. Herbie Hancock there at the piano, Jack DeJohnette, the drummer, and Stanley Clark on bass. Saxophonist, flutist, Joe Farrell. Opening the set, music from the guitarist Albert, Albert Dedon, performing as Albert. Blue Bossa Reimagined, the name of that tune, the Kenny Durham composition, Blue Bossa Reimagined by Albert, the album titled Beyond Belief, with Phil Tercio on piano, the bassist Phil Rex, and the drummer Pablo Benside. 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

0: Music from the band led by Scandinavian drummer Snorre Kirk. Top Dog is the name of the album. That song, Yesteryear. Michael Bleacher was the saxophonist. Magnus Hjorth at the piano with Mads Kjølby on guitar. Anders Fjeldsted was the bassist. Drummer Snorre Kirk. Preceded by Nat King Cole. Nat King Cole post his commercial successes, returning to his jazz trio form, you might say. You're Looking at Me, from an album called After Midnight. Nat Cole with guitarist John Collins, drummer Lee Young, brother of the great Lester Young, and special guest, saxophonist Willie Smith of the Ellington, Harry James, and Jimmy Lunsford bands. Lunsford, he joined right after graduating Fisk University with a chemistry degree, in case that music thing didn't work out. Nat King Cole with a Bobby Troup tune, You're Looking at Me. Nat had a little success with another Bobby Troup tune, Route 66. We opened that set with Hendrik Merkens, harmonica player Hendrik Merkens, from his album The Jazz Merkingers. That was Mancini's Dreamsville with guitarist Ed Cherry and pianist Steve Ash. I'm John Hill. Thanks for joining me for Jazz This Hour. I'll see you later.
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0: He's a British transplant to Central Florida. Keyboardist Simon Lasky with Tampa Strut. Guitarist Peter Mongaya. Elias Tona on bass. And the drummer Jonathan Thomas with saxist Paul Booth and trumpeter James Suggs. For the Dreamers is the name of the album for keyboardist Simon Lasky opening this Jazz Hour. I'm your host, John Hill.
1: Maine Senate candidate Graham Plattner is a working-class Democrat leaning into one message, that the political system is rigged to favor the wealthy.
2: 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It's not left and right.
1: Can that message help Democrats take the Senate in this year's midterms? 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

0: Across Africa, U.S. funding of HIV/AIDS programs is being changed dramatically. And in Mozambique, doctors are battling the disease alongside big infrastructure challenges, like access to electricity and water.
1: Water and power are still struggling in the country. It's still a huge problem.
0: I'm Juana Summers, the fragile state of Mozambique's AIDS treatment, on All Things Considered from NPR News.

0: started in 1998 and pretty much concluded with this recording in 2013, featuring spoken word and a very big band, including Steve Wilson, who we heard there on saxophone. Warren Wolf was the vibist. Jeffrey Keyser at the piano. The drummer, Terion Gully, led by bassist, composer, arranger, Christian McBride. And the Movement Revisited, Christian intends to tour with, in fact, in the very near future. Catch it when it comes to your town. Bassist Gerald Cannon opened the set from an album called Live at Dizzy's Club, The Music of Elvin and McCoy. That is Elvin Jones, whose band Gerald played in for about 9 years, and he spent 14 years with McCoy Tyner. Gerald Cannon with a McCoy Tyner tune there called Contemporary Focus, featuring Eddie Henderson on trumpet, on alto sax, Sherman Irby. Joe Lovano was the tenor saxophonist, trombonist Steve Turay, pianist Dave Kukowski, and the drummer Lenny White. Gerald Cannon with the music of Elvin and McCoy. I'm John Hill. We're listening to jazz.
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music from a couple of very fine contemporary bassists right there. Christian McBride. Christian McBride from his major opus called The Movement Revisited, a musical portrait of four icons, the icons being Barack Obama, Martin Luther King, Muhammad Ali, and right there we heard a tune called Sister Rosa for the marvelous Rosa Parks. It's a project, in fact, a journey that started

vocalist Kevin Mahogany, giving trumpeter John Faddis a run for his money. It's the title track from an album called Pride and Joy. Kevin Mahogany does Motown, really, with John Faddis. James Wideman was the pianist. Dave Stryker there on guitar. Melissa Slocum on bass. Charles Haynes was the drummer. And to open that set, Thieves in the Temple from organist Caesar Frazier, doing a little Prince there, a live version of one he's recorded before. Jonas Kohlhammer on sax, guitarist Johannes Wamberg, and the drummer Creston Osgood, recorded in Copenhagen, Hammond B3 Master, Caesar Frazier, live at Jazz Cup, the name of the collection. 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

0: Music from an album by trombonist Nick Fencer titled Legacy, a celebration, a centennial celebration, I might say, of J.J. Johnson. J.J. Johnson, the great trombonist, Nick Fencer, another great trombonist, and celebrating one of his role models with Rene Rosnes at the piano, Rufus Reed on bass, and Louis Nash on drums, doing a J.J. Johnson tune titled Fatback from trombonist Nick Fencer, the album Legacy. It was J.J. Johnson's Stir Fry just ahead of it, with a band that once again features Rene Rosnes, Louis Nash, and Rufus Reed, led by trombonist J.J. Johnson, with Terrence Blanchard on trumpet and saxophonist Ralph Moore. It's from J.J.'s album called Let's Hang Out, a celebration of trombonist J.J. Johnson in that set. I'm John Hill. Thanks for joining me for Jazz This Hour. As always, it's my pleasure. I'll see you later.
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0: The Black Art Jazz Collective, from their album Truth to Power, Code Switching, written by the trombonist James Burton III with drummer Mark Whitfield Jr. Opening this jazz hour, I'm your host, John Hill.
1: Maine Senate candidate Graham Plattner is a working-class Democrat leaning into one message, that the political system is rigged to favor the wealthy.
2: 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It's not left and right.
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0: 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We talk about the N-word, growing up as Pryor's daughter, and why late in his career he swore to never say the word again. 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

Of course, Kurt Elling from about 10 years ago doing Herbie Hancock's Come Running to Me. Lyrics from Ollie Willis, Kurt Elling's album called The Gate, with guitarist John McLean, Lawrence Hobgood at the piano with bassist John Petitucci. Terrion Gully was the drummer, Lenny Castro doing percussion, preceded by Herbie's former drummer, Mike Clark. Mike Clark from his album plays Herbie Hancock and the song Empty Pockets. Mike was a member of Herbie's electric bands and decided he wanted to perform some of the music Herbie did before he joined the group. So we have six tunes here, seven if you count the tune Actual Proof, which was done post-acoustically. We heard the tune Empty Pockets with John Davis at the piano and the bassist Leon Lee Dorsey. Drummer Mike Clark plays Herbie Hancock. And we opened the set with Herbie himself from the Maiden Voyage album with trumpeter Freddie Hubbard, saxophonist George Coleman, bassist Ron Carter, drummer Tony Williams, Eye of the Hurricane, the tune, pianist Herbie Hancock setting the tone for that set. I'm John Hill. We're listening to jazz. Vocalist Lauren White with the Bill Evans tune.

thing. We are not equipped to absorb all the stuff that we see, especially headlines. These are yesterday's headlines. I'm not kidding. Doctors discover live worm in patient's brain. CDC warns not to kiss or cuddle your turtle as salmonella outbreak hits 11 states. Astrobiologist says we have already found life on Mars 50 years ago and accidentally killed it. Killer whales are murdering and bizarrely mutilating great white sharks. Archaeologists believe they found the tomb of Santa Claus. Santa Claus is

Music from an album called CT with an exclamation point. It celebrates the music of Clark Terry. And that exclamation point is absolutely appropriate. One of the most enthusiastic, iconic jazz musicians of all time, trumpeter Clark Terry, celebrated by Adam Schroeder and Mark Masters. Adam Schroeder, the baritone saxophonist here, with Mark Masters, who did all the arranging of the entire album, Clark Terry Music, performed by a duodectet. Yeah, I had looked that up. 12 musicians swinging on a tune there called Swinging on the Cusp. Bob Shepard also featured there, taking the second sax solo. The album CT, a celebration of Clark Terry, preceded by the vocalist Tierney Sutton, accompanied by the San Gabriel 7. I believe this is the second outing for this particular combination of great musicians. An album titled Good People. Tierney Sutton doing a song there called Monkey Mind, which was first done by the vocalist Sina E as a vocalese. Tierney didn't think she could improve on that rendition necessarily, so she decided to simply write words to Sina's music, the result being Monkey Mind, with trombonist Jim Lewis, saxophonist Alex Budman, and on trumpet Kai Palmer. Tierney Sutton and the San Gabriel 7 from their album called Good People. Opening the set, vibraphonist Atlee King, his album called Unconditional. To each their own, the name of the tune. Max Huberdeau was the pianist. On flugelhorn, Brad Turner. Bassist, Dave Caballero. And on drums, Arvind Ramdas. Vibist, Atlee King, from his album Unconditional, opening that set. We're listening to jazz.

0: From the historic album, Miles and Quincy, live at the Montreux Jazz Festival, performing the Gil Evans arrangements of the music from Porgy and Bess. That was a song originally titled Gone or Gone, the actual name of it, a Gil Evans original. We heard Miles taking the first solo on the tune, the great Wallace Roney taking the second trumpet solo. Miles passing away just a few weeks later in September of 1981. We opened the set with the Gerald Wilson Orchestra, The Lone Cypress, the name of the tune from the Theme for Monterey album. Gerald's son, Anthony Wilson, there on guitar. Gerald Wilson opening the set. I'm John Hill. Thanks for joining me for Jazz This Hour. I'll see you later.
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0: 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And then when they come back, she's lost the way. She doesn't know where this seed pit is. Ah, oh, they find it in the end, but that's all I'm going to say about that.
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2: Good morning, May Martinez. U.S. men's national soccer team midfielder Brendan Aaronson skipped practice Friday because he got married. The team is getting ready for the World Cup, and his teammates said they plan to FaceTime into the ceremony. But the honeymoon will have to wait. Aaronson was back to training on Saturday, which makes me think this was a missed opportunity to have the ceremony on the pitch. Aaronson's a midfielder, and he could have said, "I do" at midfield. I have so many great ideas. It's Morning Edition.
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4: 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I'm Steve Inskeep.
2: And I'm May Martinez. There are just over 5 months until the general election where Republicans are trying to hold on to control of Congress. They're facing rising gas prices and an unpopular war in Iran. NPR's Stephen Fowler reports from Iowa on what Republicans are saying about all that to voters.
5: At the Iowa Faith and Freedom Coalition spring kickoff event, a record crowd filled the Horizon Event Center near Des Moines to hear from Texas Senator Ted Cruz.
6: The last year and 4 months with President Trump in office and with a Republican Senate and Republican House, we have won more victories than at any time since we have been alive.
5: Victories, he says, like falling illegal immigration numbers, drastic reductions in crime rates, and the passage of a sweeping bill full of tax cuts and spending priorities. But the crowd of about 1,100 conservative Christians also heard a warning.
6: The Democrats have put a bullseye on the state of Iowa. They're coming after Iowa. They want to turn Iowa blue.
5: Iowa has a Republican governor, two Republican senators, and all four House members are Republicans, too. But this is a midterm year where the party in power nationally usually has a bad time holding on to that power. This year is shaping up to be no different, acknowledges Congresswoman Ashley Hinson.
7: And boy, do we have a lot of work to do, and boy, do we have a lot at stake. This election this year is going to be about contrast, the good old contrast between common sense and crazy.
5: Hinson is running for an open Senate seat and has to grapple with President Trump's favorability rating sitting at record lows, affordability remaining a top issue for voters, and Democrats who are feeling energized. Her message?
7: Look, we know life is too expensive, but the Democrat agenda makes everything worse. It's too expensive, and Democrats still want to spend more. They want to regulate more. They want to tax more. And then, by the way, they act surprised when we can't get ahead in life. They do it with a straight face.
5: In Iowa's governor's race, a crowded Republican field highlights broader fractious fights on the right that present a challenge, too.
8: Unity after the primary!
5: That's Iowa GOP Chair Jeff Kaufman.
8: If we don't do that, then there could be consequences. Let's let the grassroots speak. That's what the primary is.
5: This year's primary elections show it's not the grassroots that Republicans have issues with, especially when it comes to backing Trump's preferred policies and picks. But the president's message hasn't been well received by, well, almost everyone else. And it's not always clear what that message is, like last week in a cabinet meeting when Trump hyped a prescription drug savings program.
9: On that alone, we should win the midterms. On that alone, we should win the midterms.
5: But also defended the length of the war in Iran and said,
9: they thought they were going to outweigh me, you know, we'll outweigh him. He's got the midterms. I don't care about the midterms.
5: And when it comes down to it, Vice President Vance explained it this way at a May campaign stop in Des Moines.
10: The fundamental question for us in this election is actually not any specific question of public policy. It's not any particular issue.
5: Voters do have questions about public policy, though, especially in Iowa. It's an agriculture-heavy state that's felt the pinch of tariffs and the war in Iran, especially through high fertilizer costs. And unlike other red states, it hasn't been that long since voters backed Democrats in office. All of that is why this year the Republican Party is playing defense to hold control of the governorship, Senate, and three of the state's four House seats. Stephen Fowler, NPR News, live Iowa.
2: 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I'm May Martinez.
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12: What do you say to that concern from voters that there needs to
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13: We hold these truths to be self-evident, that all men are created equal, that they are endowed by their Creator with certain unalienable rights, that among these are life, liberty, and the pursuit of happiness.
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0: 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From Bridgeport to Bloomington, you're enjoying Nebraska Public Media. Thank you for being here on a Monday morning. It's 6:30 Central, 5:30 Mountain. I'm Dale Johnson with Nebraska Public Media News. On Sunday, Husker softball was knocked out of the Women's College World Series. Aaron Bonderson reports on the loss to Texas, as well as the baseball team's season-ending loss in regional play.
1: Texas used a three-run home run to defeat Nebraska 3-1, despite Big Red pitcher Jordy Ball allowing zero hits through the first five-plus innings. NU head coach Ron Revell says this team was most impactful by how they cared for one another.
2: We made a pact. We read a book this year. It's called The Carpenter. And there are three tenets to The Carpenter. And it's about loving and serving and caring for one another. And we didn't talk about softball in that. And when that became our mission, softball and the way we played the game was a byproduct of what we were trying to be and do.
1: The 2026 softball team finished with the highest winning percentage in school history. In baseball, the Huskers lost in the Lincoln Regional Sunday to Arizona State. Baseball ended the season with a 43-17 record. I'm Aaron Bonderson, Nebraska Public Media News.
0: As Nebraska's older farmers start thinking about stepping away from agriculture, significant questions arise about soil conservation efforts for those acres. Kaylee Olson is the senior policy manager with the Center for Rural Affairs in Lyons. She says growing corporate interest in Nebraska's farmland could hamper those soil health efforts for those acres.
3: But usually with big operations, we have a lot of ground that needs to be planted or harvested in, you know, a short planting or harvest season. And there's simply not always time to think about conservation.
0: Olson adds that she's seeing silver linings, though, as the state's smaller, younger ag producers are seemingly taking a serious interest in soil conservation. 16 Nebraska nursing homes have closed in the last 4 years, creating a gap in assisted living care across the state. Theodore Ball has more on a worker-owned home care cooperative trying to fill that gap.
4: With help from the University of Nebraska-Lincoln's Cooperative Development Center, Kathy Bowers co-founded Republican River Valley Home Care in Arapahoe. Bowers says she spent years as a nurse working in assisted living, often hearing the same complaint from residents.
5: These people have worked their whole entire lives for what they have, and now they're forced to give it up to go into a nursing home. There's just little things like if I had someone to cook for me, if I had someone to do these things for me that I'm not able to do anymore, then I could stay home.
4: The service is non-medical, but includes meal preparation, housekeeping, grocery shopping, and laundry, the kind of task Bowers says can mean the difference between staying home and moving to a care facility. I'm Theodore Ball, Nebraska Public Media News.
0: A growing number of Nebraska libraries want to improve food literacy by offering seed libraries. Inside the James Morton Public Library in Nebraska City sits a wooden card catalog, its drawers filled with seed packets. This recently established seed library is part of a growing trend that's been spreading across the state for more than a decade. Chelsea Faust with the James Morton Library explained the process of checking out seeds.
6: You find the letter of whatever seed that you would like, and then you're welcome to take as much as you want, and then you're also welcome to donate anything that you harvest out of your garden.
0: Library operators say the seed libraries increase food literacy, reduce grocery costs, and build a local seed stock that's better suited for Nebraska's climate. Check out our Nebraska Update podcast. It's right there where you get your podcasts, so you can rely on trusted Nebraska Public Media News whenever it is handy for you. I'm Dale Johnson, Nebraska Public Media News. 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
8: 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I'm Steve Inskeep.
9: I'm E. Martinez.
10: And I'm Layla Faudin. The path to turning the Senate blue runs in part through the state of Maine. And that hinges on the presumptive Democratic nominee, Graham Plattner, an oyster farmer and Marine Corps veteran plagued with scandal. The anti-establishment candidate seemingly came out of nowhere to fight for the seat that Republican Susan Collins has held for nearly 30 years.
9: Everybody knows that this system is built to screw working people. And what we need in this country is a clear political message about who is to blame. Because it isn't immigrants, it's not trans kids, it's billionaires, it's corporations.
10: But Plattner's controversial past keeps catching up with him. Over the weekend, the Wall Street Journal reported that Plattner exchanged sexually explicit messages with multiple women early in his marriage. Soon after the story published, Plattner's wife, Amy Gertner, defended him in a video posted to X.
11: I think it's shameful behavior to spend time and energy and resources on negative ads and negative stories on Graham when all he's trying to do is improve the lives of people who work for a living.
10: The controversies around Plattner don't end there. Last fall, old Reddit posts showing him making racist comments and blaming sexual assault on victims came to light. He's apologized repeatedly since. I recently sat down with him before the weekend's revelations and asked why so many voters had either forgiven him or turned a blind eye.
12: Well, I think it's mostly forgiveness. I mean, because when I explained it, I just pointed out that, look, I've not always been who I am today. I grew up in the infantry. The infantry is a place of hyper-masculinity. It's a place of intense violence. Things that are seen as virtues there are generally not seen as virtues in the normal world. And then I had to struggle with how do I come out of that and integrate back into society. And I think a lot of people recognize that the ability to transform, the ability to change, is kind of just a normal human trait.
10: There was also a tattoo that resembled a Nazi SS symbol. He said he got it on a drunken night with fellow Marines in 2007 and didn't know its Nazi connection.
13: The one thing that I heard from regular people who were trying to figure out whether they believed you, specifically about this tattoo, because you said, I didn't know what it was, but you've also described yourself as a military history buff. And yep. Their question is, how did he not know if he is a military history buff?
12: Because that motif I have seen on French Foreign Legion units. Mm-hmm. I have seen it on U.S. Special Forces ODAs. I've seen it on other Marines. Skulls and crossbones of a myriad of versions are, for fairly obvious reasons, incredibly popular in combat units throughout history. So that's why.
10: I spoke with Plattner last week in Maine as part of our Newsmakers video podcast series. When the latest controversy came to light, I offered a follow-up interview. His campaign said he was too busy, but Plattner provided a statement that said in part that he and his wife went through something hard because of him. And quote, people don't care about gossip or headlines. They care that you're fighting for their hospitals, their paycheck, their kids. Together, though, the controversies raise a big question. Does Graham Plattner have too much baggage to carry on? Or can his political plans that have generated so much enthusiasm carry him through?
12: I mean, I don't think there are a lot of Americans that want the world to think that everything they ever said when they were 25 is who they are forever.
13: But it also still comes up with your own party. I mean, just a few days ago, Congressman Jake Auchincloss said the tattoo that was once on your chest that you've now covered up should be disqualifying, and he wants Maine voters to agree with him, meaning not choose you.
12: Right. So I guess he wants to choose Susan Collins. Interesting choice for a Democrat. One, Jake Auchincloss lives in Massachusetts, so I'm not actually all that worried about what he thinks. Also, what's disqualifying for the record is the fact that Susan Collins has not represented the people of Maine. The fact that we are seeing our healthcare system collapse in the state. That's disqualifying. It's very clear that here in the state of Maine, the voters really do understand that I am who I claim to be. I'm a very real person, warts and all.
10: Plattner often points to the PTSD. He said he suffered from what he saw in combat as a way to explain his past behavior.
12: When I kind of is my darkest moments after my military service, I mean, I was extremely isolated. I was very alone. And I felt that, like, if I opened up to people, if people saw my weaknesses, they would, like, judge me for it. And so the best thing to do was kind of put on this sort of tough guy persona. And that was the unhappiest I've ever been.
10: Those memories are also why he opposes today's war with Iran.
13: What do you think the U.S. military's role in the world should be? I mean, we hear from Secretary Hegseth a particular view. of warriors who pursue, quote, maximum lethality. What do you see the U.S. military's role in the future to be?
12: Defending the United States in the interests of the American people. I do not see how the war in Iran is doing either of those things. I mean, I fought in two wars that, when I look back on them, didn't really seem to have much point. There was an immense amount of suffering. We spent, it looks like in the end, it's going to be somewhere around $8 trillion on the wars in Iraq and Afghanistan for nothing. Just a bucket of blood that we just dumped cash into for 20 straight years. That is not protecting the interests of the average American. That is using militarism and war as a excuse for people to make profit and for people in power to try to protect themselves electorally, to wrap themselves in the flag so they don't have to talk about the fact that their domestic policies are garbage and are not helping the average person. I just don't have any patience for it. And as someone who had to see all of that close up and personal, for someone who frankly still has to deal with the fact that I know what it looks like when American-made high explosives interact with children. It's an awful thing. It stays with you the rest of your life. Knowing that I went through those experiences because people in political power simply see war as a game or a tool. Pete Hegseth is literally using the U.S. military to make up for the fact that he's insecure about his own military service. That's insane.
13: That's what you think he's doing?
12: Yeah. I mean, he was a National Guard major. No shade to the National Guard at all. I was in the National Guard. But his combat record doesn't look like the combat record of a lot of other people. And I think deep down inside, it makes him insecure. And so now he gets to literally start wars so he can pretend that he's this big, tough guy. Never went to Ranger school. So, you know, not sure how tough he actually is.
13: That was presumptive Democratic nominee for Senate in Maine, Graham Plattner. You can hear more about his policies, his thoughts on masculinity and his own party on NPR's video podcast, Newsmakers. Find that on NPR's YouTube channel or the NPR app. Also, we asked Secretary of Defense Pete Hegseth to sit down with us for an interview to speak about the criticisms here and his larger policies. We haven't heard back. That invitation remains open. This is NPR News.
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Monday morning, this is Dale Johnson with you. Still ahead, over the weekend, President Trump suggested an event celebrating America's 250th birthday should instead be a rally with him as the headliner, after many of the artists scheduled to perform dropped out. That's coming up in about 15 minutes on Morning Edition. Stormy weather today starts in the western part of the state and then moves east through the day into the evening. Temperatures in the panhandle and the north central will stay in the upper 70s, rest of the state in the mid 80s, maybe even 90 degrees for parts of the far southeastern area of the state.

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1: Good morning, I'm Steve Inskeep. An orchestra performed in Sydney, Australia, music from the movie La La Land. And the keyboard player got sick. Composer and conductor Justin Hurwitz announced this during intermission and asked the crowd if anybody else could play. A college student volunteered, held his own, and even improvised a synth solo. The next day, he was back on stage, playing piano in church. Wow. It's Morning Edition.
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0: 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Macy Byers shows us where trans health care efforts stand in Nebraska right now, 3 years after legislation took effect.
3: A long line of LGBTQ activists and other concerned Nebraskans lined up outside a hearing room on January 29th. Waiting for their turn to go through a metal detector, find a seat, and get ready to testify.
4: The other bill that's anti-trans today is happening down the hallway. Opponents are allowed to speak for it right now if you so choose to.
3: One bill on the hearing agenda would extend the amount of time a malpractice suit could be brought against a doctor providing gender-affirming care. The other would have barred doctors from prescribing puberty blockers or hormones to children under 19. Jill Brown was one visitor. She has a 6-year-old son that she says expressed a transgender identity from the time he could speak.
5: I follow my child. Like, I respect him. I know him. I know that this is something that is real for him. Like, there's not even a doubt in my mind. This is his experience of being a human.
3: Brown opposes the bills on gender-affirming care restrictions. She believes the protocol and drugs for gender-affirming care are safe enough to be available to families. And as a psychology professor, she says gender identity can be complicated.
5: Why would you ever choose that? With the discrimination and the prejudice you experience, there's no social contagion about something that is, like, deep and real about your identity.
3: Both bills didn't go anywhere by the end of the 2026 legislative session. Senator Kathleen Kauth, who represents the Millard area near Omaha, introduced them. And it's a top issue for her as a state legislator.
6: When I brought this up in 23, everyone told me not to do it. I mean, I don't know. It seemed pretty simple to me. You don't do this. And it apparently was like the third rail of politics. But it got the debate started.
3: This topic became a big point of contention in the 2023 legislative session when she introduced the Let Them Grow Act. It heavily limited gender-affirming care for minors in the state. That's the same law that was combined with a 12-week abortion ban.
6: They call it gender-affirming care. That's a really nice way of saying they're messing with a child's natural sex. They're trying to change something that's not meant to be changed.
3: Before treatment for a minor can start, they need 40 hours of therapy, have a letter from a therapist, and both parents have to sign off. But Kauth said the Let Them Grow Act was a compromise on care she calls unsafe, and she does want a full ban on gender-affirming care for minors.
6: So yeah, this is putting the brakes on, putting some safety measures around it until they can truly make up their own mind and make a more adult decision. But also, your adult decision doesn't get to impact the safety and privacy of everyone else.
3: The 2023 legislation didn't just pump the brakes. It brought a complete shutdown for some clinics providing the care. A few of the larger systems in Nebraska with gender clinics that treated minors closed or limited services to adults following the legislation's passage. The only remaining provider in Nebraska that offers gender-affirming care to minors is Pride Health Clinic in Omaha.
7: As a nurse practitioner, we are very much evidence-based medicine, so we're not doing things willy-nilly.
3: That's Leslie Dworak. She founded and runs Pride Health Clinic. Less than 3% of their patients are between 13 and 18 years old, about 70 kids in total. About 80 19-year-olds are seen there, and many of them started care as minors. But for the kids she does see, she says gender-affirming care can greatly improve their lives.
7: My heart gets so happy when I have a parent say to me, I have my kid back, and they're not depressed, or they're less anxious. They feel better. Physical changes will come, but if they can tell me I just feel better, that's the whole goal.
3: Dworak says the research she's read backs up the safety of the treatments used in gender-affirming care, and surgery is off the table until they're adults. She says the discourse can really affect transgender people and how accepted they are in society.
7: Where is it going to stop? And why is it okay for the government to tell you after research and in collaboration with professionals, why can't you make these decisions?
3: Jill Brown and her family feel that all too well as they raise a child questioning their gender.
5: It's horrible. I think my family has anxiety all the time. The students that I see have anxiety. Like, not just trans folks' families, you know? This is like an extended web of human beings that love each other. It's like what happens here matters deeply to people.
3: Balancing both sides of the argument is an increasingly contentious task, especially as more state politicians and candidates take up the issue.
6: It is hurting kids, it's hurting other people, and why on earth would a party support it and push it? So I think the Democrats are quiet about it because it's not a winning issue for them. So it is important, and I think it's important to Republicans because don't make mistakes. We're trying to protect privacy and fairness for girls. And
3: Fairness for Girls is the latest effort to create stricter parameters around kids' biological sex. Kauth is a main figure behind the petition that seeks to create a constitutional amendment to designate school sports teams as either female, male, or co-ed. Deep financial pockets for the petition almost guarantees the topic will be in front of voters this November. For Nebraska Public Media News, I'm Macy Byers.
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1: It's Morning Edition from NPR News. I'm Steve Inskeep.
8: And I'm E. Martinez. President Trump had plans for a concert this summer on the National Mall in D.C. to celebrate the country's 250th anniversary. More than half of the musical artists who were listed on the program now will not perform. NPR's culture correspondent Manalit Del Barco joins us to discuss. So Manalit, who was originally on this lineup?
9: Yes, yeah, so the organizers said the Great American State Fair, as they called it, would be a celebration of patriotism. They announced nine musical acts, including the 1990s rapper Vanilla Ice. He said he's down for the concert, but he doesn't take the politics of it too seriously. Here's what he told TMZ.
10: I don't even vote, so I don't even care. I'll go play for Putin, and I'll play in Iran if you want. It don't matter. It's just music. What's the big deal, man? We're just entertainers.
9: But to fans, it apparently is a big deal, and artists started getting criticism because the event is backed by President Trump. Hip-hop artist Young MC, who you may remember for his 1989 hit Bust a Move, he announced he would not perform, saying artists were never told about any political involvement with the event. Country singer Martina McBride posted on X that she had been presented with an opportunity to perform at a nonpartisan event, but that turned out to be misleading. Also canceling the gig was one of the original lip syncers of Milli Vanilli and the remnants of the funk soul group The Commodores, also the band called Morris Day and the Time, minus the original Morris Day.
8: So are there any other examples of artists busting a move and canceling on an event promoted by the White House?
9: Yeah, there was backlash after Trump was named chairman of the board of the Kennedy Center. Artists began canceling their performances, including composer Philip Glass, soprano Renee Fleming, the San Francisco Ballet, and the musical Hamilton. They bowed out of performing at the Kennedy Center, or as the new board renamed it, the Donald J. Trump and the John F. Kennedy Memorial Center for the Performing Arts. Just last Friday, a federal judge ordered that Trump's name be removed from the building and blocked his planned renovation of the center. That prompted the president to announce he was canceling his involvement with the Kennedy Center. The White House said it would appeal the judge's ruling.
8: President Trump posted about the Freedom 250 cancellations this weekend. What do you have to say?
9: Trump posted on Truth Social, quote, "I understand artists are getting the yips having to do with their performance." He added that he should replace those he called, quote, "highly paid third-rate artists who nobody wants to hear, whose music is boring." Over the weekend, the concert's organizers, Freedom 250, announced that the president, who they called the visionary of the event, will headline the opening ceremony on Wednesday, June 24th. Trump says it will be a Make America Great Again rally.
8: So what has Trump said about becoming the new headliner?
9: Well, on Truth Social, Trump called himself the, quote, number one attraction anywhere in the world, and, quote, the man who gets much larger audiences than Elvis in his prime. Well, I did some research, and I found that Elvis Presley's largest concert, Aloha from Hawaii, in 1973, had an estimated global TV audience of more than a billion viewers. That's a concert where Elvis famously wears a white bell-bottom jumpsuit decorated with rhinestone American bald eagles.
8: That's NPR's Mandalit Del Barco. Mandalit, thank you very much.
9: Thank you.
1: Very well done. As the name implies, the World Cup in the United States will include teams from around the world, including Iran. Two games will be in Los Angeles, which has a huge Iranian community. Libby Rainey of LAist News reports.
11: It's a Sunday morning in LA, and members of Aria FC are warming up for a soccer match. This group of mainly Iranians has been in a league together for years, and now they're wrestling with complicated feelings about the Iranian team playing in their city. Nader Adeli follows soccer in his home country of Iran and is excited to root for those players on the world stage. He hopes politics will be left out of it. He thinks a lot of his teammates feel the same way.
12: They want the team to be here, lots of us. We registered to win the ticket for this tournament.
11: Bobby Riahi, another player, expressed more mixed feelings about cheering for the Iranian team.
13: People are oppressed in Iran, right? Given the condition, given the war and everything, cheering for a team that, you know, not everybody's heart is in it, it's hard.
11: Mehran Janani says some people don't want the team here at all.
14: There are some folks that are excited. There are some folks are not happy for the presence of Iranian team. And that all comes down to politics, unfortunately.
11: The dynamics on this soccer field mirror a larger narrative tension in the diaspora, according to Nikki Akhavan. She's Iranian-American and a professor at the Catholic University of America in D.C., where she studies Iranian culture and media. She's also a soccer fan and has been following conversations around the coming World Cup. She says that during the last World Cup, there was a push from some Iranians around the world to boycott the team after a crackdown on protests about women's rights and other issues in Iran. Now she thinks the war has resurfaced those conversations as some oppose the war and others are frustrated that it hasn't led to regime change. Some, she says, associate the team with the government.
15: There's this narrative that, oh, it's not the Iranian team, it's the Islamic Republic team.
11: Akhavan herself sees the team as representatives of the Iranian people, not their government.
15: My argument is you can't concede to the state and say, okay, well, you know, it's your team. No, it's a national team, and so you want to support that team.
11: While Iranians in L.A. navigate these tricky politics, some are hoping the World Cup can foster unity after Iran's deadly crackdown against protesters in January and the U.S. war that followed. Shaheen Ferdowsi runs a Persian restaurant called Meymouni Cafe. It's near Westwood, where he grew up, a neighborhood dense with Iranian shops and restaurants.
16: There's a reason why it's called Tehranjalis. The heartbeat of the Persian diaspora is in Los Angeles.
11: Ferdowsi has hosted events to bring Iranians together during this challenging year to connect over their shared culture and get away from polarized online environments. Now he's planning on hosting watch parties.
16: Not only am I excited that the Iran national team is coming to play here because they're going to have so much fan support, but I'm also excited to have all of the Iranians from the rest of North America and probably Europe, right?
11: Still, Iranians in LA will be gathering in a moment of uncertainty. Sheila Rossi, who was born in Iran and is now the mayor of the small city of South Pasadena, says she'll probably be watching the matches, but her mind is on the continuing war.
17: It's still very, tenuous right now. We're not sure what's going to happen.
11: She's worried about her family still in Iran. For NPR News, I'm Libby Rainey in Los Angeles.
1: 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I'm Steve Inskeep.
8: And I'm A. Martinez.
0: And I'm Dale Johnson. Very close to 6:59 Central. We have a lot more coming up for you on Morning Edition. Stay with us. Thanks for being there.
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1: Across Africa, U.S. funding of HIV/AIDS programs is being changed dramatically. And in Mozambique, doctors are battling the disease alongside big infrastructure challenges, like access to electricity and water.
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3: Still ahead for you this morning on Nebraska Public Media. 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That's ahead for you in 15 minutes on Morning Edition. Reaching out to your community, whether that's Elm Creek, maybe that's Cedar Creek. You're welcome here. It is 7:30 Central, 6:30 Mountain. I'm Dale Johnson with Nebraska Public Media News. Husker baseball dropped an elimination game to Arizona State on Sunday, 11-8. Head coach Will Bolt says the Huskers overachieved because of the character of his team.
4: The only way you have that is you got to have these guys. You got to have these guys like that. This is a players program. I want these guys to come in and be themselves and figure out who that is as a young man.
3: Nebraska finished the season with a 43-17 record. The Husker softball team also ended their season Sunday in a Women's College World Series loss to Texas. The Nebraska team finishes with the best softball winning percentage in school history.

0: Remaining 450 or so employees at the Kellogg's plant in Omaha will lose their jobs this summer. The company that makes cereal brands such as Fruit Loops and Frosted Flakes said in a letter to the Nebraska Department of Labor that it plans to start laying off workers July 20th and expects to close the plant by August 18th. Kellogg's had announced the closure of its plans in 2024. A spokesperson for the company says it will put its Omaha manufacturing plant up for sale. Nebraska is starting to see its farmland change hands as older ag producers retire from agriculture in growing numbers. New stewardship means new questions for long-term soil conservation efforts. Kaylee Olson with the Center for Rural Affairs says those acres have a better shot at long-term sustainability if they stay with smaller producers instead of big operations.
1: Because if that landowner has an investment in conservation and those values, if they maintain ownership of that ground, there's a little bit more likelihood, I think, that those values will be passed along with the operation of the farm.
0: Olson is optimistic about the future, adding the next generation of Nebraska farmers are enthusiastically thinking about how to conserve the state's growing ground. Republican River Valley Home Care in Arapahoe became Nebraska's first worker-owned home care cooperative when it started accepting clients in January. Kathy Bowers, a co-owner of the cooperative, says her business gives people a non-medical alternative service to nursing home care.
2: These people have worked their whole entire lives for what they have, and now they're forced to give it up to go into nursing home. There's just little things like if I had someone to cook for me, if I had someone to do these things for me that I'm not able to do anymore, then I could stay home.
0: The home care business was formed with help from the University of Nebraska-Lincoln's Cooperative Development Center. It's helping to fill a gap in assisted living care across the state caused by the closure of 16 nursing homes in the past 4 years. A growing number of Nebraska libraries are offering more than just books. Hannah Nazarenas explains how some are budding into seed libraries.
3: Inside the James Morton Public Library in Nebraska City sits a wooden card catalog. Its drawers are filled with seed packets. The Omaha Public Library System was the first Nebraska seed library, opening in 2013. Since then, towns including Fremont, Central City, Scotts Bluff, and Bennington have opened their own. Chelsea Faust with Nebraska City's library said the seeds have given people a reason to visit the library, some who might not have come in otherwise.
4: That's kind of cool to see that people are actually interacting with us through the seed libraries. Come in and see us and see all the fun things that we have here at the library that you can do and get without a library card.
3: Saving and sharing seeds also helps increase food literacy while reducing grocery costs. I'm Hannah Nazarenas, Nebraska Public Media News.
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6: It's Morning Edition from NPR News. I'm Steve Inskeep in Washington, D.C.
7: And Amy Martinez in Culver City, California. President Trump's anti-weaponization fund is facing scrutiny in the courts.
6: Judges issued two orders in one day at the end of last week. First, a judge temporarily blocked the government from establishing the president's settlement fund to reimburse people who claim the federal government targeted them. Then another judge said she would investigate Trump's settlement with himself. The president arranged the payoffs in a deal with agencies he controls.
7: NPR's Jacqueline Diaz is with us to break all of this down. So Jacqueline, remind us where we are with this fund.
8: So there were a few developments on Friday. This anti-weaponization fund was created by the DOJ, and it was part of a settlement of President Trump's civil lawsuit against the IRS. Trump sued his own government back in January for the leak of his tax returns in 2019. The DOJ set aside almost $1.8 billion for this fund. People who feel like they were targeted by the federal government can apply for this fund and get payouts for damages. Groups like the nonprofit Democracy Forward sued the government over this whole program. And on Friday, a judge temporarily blocked the DOJ from moving forward with the fund. That means no payouts right now. She's now thinking about whether to grant a longer-term pause. Trump's lawyers have about 2 weeks to respond.
7: All right, so Steve earlier mentioned another judge. What about that other judge?
8: Yeah, so the original federal judge who oversaw Trump's lawsuit over his tax return leaks also weighed in on Friday. That judge, Judge Kathleen Williams, had earlier dismissed the case after the government and Trump settled. Before dismissing it, she expressed some concerns. She said she was worried that Trump and the IRS, which is obviously a part of his government, weren't really on opposite sides and that the court itself might be a, quote, victim of fraud. 35 retired federal judges weighed in and urged Judge Williams to take another look. And stay with me here. Judge Williams said she's going to consider that. She's giving Trump's lawyers until June 12th to respond. Trump supporters have really wanted something like this to exist, but there's a lot of legal obstacles here for the president to get his fund up and running.
7: Yeah. Now, you say some supporters wanted this. How have some lawmakers responded to the fund?
8: Well, there's some serious bipartisan pushback to this whole program. Republican Senate Majority Leader John Thune has said previously that he is not a big fan of this fund. But the loudest critics have been naturally Democrats. Some top Democrats are really concerned with another part of the settlement. That is one that bars the U.S. government from taking action over past tax returns filed by Trump, his companies, and his family. One Democrat, Jamie Raskin of Maryland, said on Friday that Congress should not have to wait for the courts and has the power to act itself.
7: How has the Trump administration responded to this criticism?
8: President Trump and other folks in the White House have said repeatedly that he does not get any personal benefit from this fund. And the Justice Department has defended its legality. The DOJ, for its part, did not respond to a request for comment from NPR. We do know that some Trump supporters who feel like they've been targeted by the DOJ have started applying for the fund. So far, that's included Michael Caputo, a Trump ally and former Health and Human Services spokesman. He has said he and his family were targeted by the Biden administration. Acting Attorney General Todd Blanche is sure to get questions about the weaponization fund and who might benefit when he testifies before a House budget hearing on Tuesday.
7: All right, that's NPR's Jacqueline Diaz. Jacqueline, thanks for laying all this out for us.
8: Thank you.
6: Judge Kathleen Williams says she chose to examine the president's settlement with himself at the request of 35 former federal judges. They wrote a letter. One of those judges is John Jones III, appointed by President George W. Bush, who served for many years and is now president of Dickinson College. Judge, welcome.
9: Good morning, Steve.
6: What strikes you when you read the judge's statement? I mean, Judge Williams here.
9: Well, it looks like Judge Williams may have been looking for an opportunity, Steve, to open this case. And, of course, I and my retired judge colleagues gave her that opportunity by filing a motion to have her do that. The order itself, I would characterize as terse and rather ominous, because what she invokes in the order is Federal Rule of Civil Procedure 11. And broken down in sort of layperson's parlance, Rule 11 requires that lawyers be honest and reasonable when filing lawsuits, and they not do so for an improper purpose. Here, the fear is collusion, which would be an improper purpose. And if you violate Rule 11, you can be sanctioned. And she's warning right up front that she may do that.
6: When we talk about collusion, what we mean is the president was effectively on both sides of this case, and therefore the lawyers on both sides of this case. The question she's asking anyway is, did they collude to make this case go away?
9: Well, that's exactly right. And she, as your reporter said, she identified that as an issue before the settlement. Ordered briefing, if we remember the timing, and then several days before the briefs were due, they pulled the suit down. The plaintiffs did. Notably, the defendants did not even enter an appearance. They didn't interpose a defense in the case. There's nobody on the side of the agencies, which is pretty remarkable. And in her order, she commented that she understood that there was a memo that sort of sketched out a defense, including the statute of limitations and some other defenses. And despite that memo, no defense whatsoever was interposed against the suit.
6: I guess we should be clear. When we say no defense was interposed, what you're saying is that we, the taxpayers, had nobody speaking for us. The government is supposed to speak for us, works for us, but instead they seem to have stood aside for the citizen who was aggrieved and was able to give them orders, the president.
9: Bluntly, Steve, they rolled over and played dead. This is a massive lawsuit, and they defended lawsuits of this nature before. There were other people who had their returns leaked, and the government did defend those lawsuits. So in this particular case, it was notable to the judge that they didn't even try. And that is, you know, I think pretty unprecedented.
6: Very briefly, should the president have been entitled to something? I mean, there was this third party contractor who seems to have leaked his tax returns.
9: Well, I think you probably could firewall the sort of collusive nature of the suit if you tried to do it. I'm not sure precisely how, but there may have been a way to do it. But that's not what happened here. You have this settlement that occurs surreptitiously and really beyond the parameters of what the subject matter was in the suit. And that flies in the face, as the judge also pointed out, of the justice manual. So, you know, it's not a normal settlement by any stretch of the imagination.
6: Beyond the parameters, of course, what you mean is the settlement is not about tax leakage. It's about January 6th. Judge, thanks so much.
9: Yes, for personal damages. That's right.
6: That's former federal judge John Jones III. Appreciate your insights. Thank you, sir.
9: Thanks, Steve.
6: This is NPR News.
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Starting another week, starting another month, as a matter of fact, Monday, June 1st. Dale Johnson with you to get started. Ahead for you, Dollar General reports quarterly results tomorrow. The company already saw its stock jump last week after one of its rivals, the Dollar Tree, reported a great first quarter with its comparable store sales up 3.5%. This hints at a growing consumer demand for deals. More coming up for you in 10 minutes on the Marketplace Morning Report.

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Thank you so much for building what matters and making in-depth news and information possible on your station. There is the potential for some stormy weather. If we get it, it starts in the west this afternoon, then gradually makes its way east across the state through the evening. Temperatures today in the Panhandle and the North Central will stay in the upper 70s. Rest of the state will warm up, maybe the mid-80s. Could even reach 90 in Beatrice, for example, Falls City. Areas in the southeastern corner of the state could reach that 90-degree high. 80 is the average high for the first day of June.

0: The morning after the strike in Kyiv, the city center is filled with the sounds of cleanup. Glass being swept, rubble hauled away, windows boarded up. The state emergency service is clearing debris from the destroyed Chernobyl museum. The day before, this place sounded completely different. Next door to the Chernobyl museum, husband and wife Yevhen Prusak and Olena Sayenko were opening their own coffee shop, Hogo. They cut the red ribbon. There were flowers on the street. A DJ was playing. It was beautiful, fun, and energetic, Prusak recalls. After a busy opening day, the couple went home, tired but elated. I woke up to the whistling sound of a missile, says Prusak. The coffee shop's alarm had gone off, and the couple immediately drove to the scene without waiting for the all clear. Sayenko filmed the damage, unable to hold back her sobs. The windows, the refrigerators, everything here was smashed, says Sayenko. As another wave of attacks hit the city, the couple took shelter. By early morning, Prusak was back at the coffee shop, picking through the damage. I checked the equipment, the coffee machine and the grinder. They were working, so I started making coffee. I just gave it a try, says Prusak. The couple decided to launch a fundraising campaign to rebuild the cafe. Prusak says the support reflects coffee's role in Ukrainian culture, which is much more than just a morning routine. We don't just serve customers. We offer hospitality, says Prusak. He adds that shared experience of the aftermath have brought local business owners closer together. I've stopped drinking coffee at my place, says Prusak. He now goes across the street for coffee as they share updates and advice on rebuilding. As crews clear rubble from the neighboring Chernobyl Museum, Sayenko and Prusak serve coffee and treats at the cafe's few remaining tables and chairs, waiting for an assessment of the damage. Like the rest of Ukraine, they see only one option: rebuild and carry on. Hanna Polomarenko, NPR News, Kyiv.
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2: Across Africa, U.S. funding of HIV/AIDS programs is being changed dramatically. And in Mozambique, doctors are battling the disease alongside big infrastructure challenges, like access to electricity and water.
3: Water and power are still struggling in the country. It's still a huge problem.
2: I'm Juana Summers, the fragile state of Mozambique's AIDS treatment, on All Things Considered from NPR News.
4: Here's what's coming up for you. Gender-affirming care for minors is restricted in Nebraska under a 2023 law, but legislative efforts have stayed in the spotlight since then.
5: This is putting the brakes on, putting some safety measures around it until they can truly make up their own mind and make a more adult decision.
4: A decision on transgender sports participation could be in front of voters this year. We check in on the debate 3 years after a partial ban. That's ahead for you in 15 minutes on Morning Edition. From Du Bois to Dunbar, you're enjoying Nebraska Public Media. Thank you for starting your day and your week with us here on Morning Edition. It is 8:30 Central, 7:30 Mountain. I'm Dale Johnson with Nebraska Public Media News. On Sunday, Husker softball was knocked out of the Women's College World Series. Aaron Bonderson reports on the loss to Texas, as well as the baseball team's season-ending loss in regional play.
6: Texas used a three-run home run to defeat Nebraska 3-1, despite Big Red pitcher Jordy Ball allowing zero hits through the first five-plus innings. NU head coach Ron Revell says this team was most impactful by how they cared for one another.
7: We made a pact. We read a book this year. It's called The Carpenter. And there are three tenets to The Carpenter. And it's about loving and serving and caring for one another. And we didn't talk about softball in that. And when that became our mission, softball and the way we played the game was a byproduct of what we were trying to be and do.
6: The 2026 softball team finished with the highest winning percentage in school history. In baseball, the Huskers lost in the Lincoln Regional Sunday to Arizona State. Baseball ended the season with a 43-17 record. I'm Aaron Bonderson, Nebraska Public Media News.
4: As Nebraska's older farmers start thinking about stepping away from agriculture, significant questions arise about soil conservation.

0: conservation efforts for those acres. Kaylee Olson is the senior policy manager with the Center for Rural Affairs in Lyons. She says growing corporate interest in Nebraska's farmland could hamper soil health for those acres.
1: But usually with big operations, we have a lot of ground that needs to be planted or harvested in, you know, a short planting or harvest season. And there's simply not always time to think about conservation.
0: Olson adds that she sees a silver lining, though, as the state's smaller, younger ag producers are seemingly taking a serious interest in soil conservation. 16 Nebraska nursing homes have closed in the last 4 years, creating a gap in assisted living care across the state. Theodore Ball has more on a worker-owned home care cooperative trying to fill that gap.
2: With help from the University of Nebraska-Lincoln's Cooperative Development Center, Kathy Bowers co-founded Republican River Valley Home Care in Arapaho. Bowers says she spent years as a nurse working in assisted living, often hearing the same complaint from residents.
3: These people have worked their whole entire lives for what they have, and now they're forced to give it up to go into a nursing home. There's just little things like if I had someone to cook for me, if I had someone to do these things for me that I'm not able to do anymore, then I could stay home.
2: The service is non-medical, but includes meal preparation, housekeeping, grocery shopping, and laundry. The kind of task Bauer says can mean the difference between staying home and moving to a care facility. I'm Theodore Ball, Nebraska Public Media News.
0: A growing number of Nebraska libraries want to improve food literacy by offering seed libraries. Inside the James Morton Public Library in Nebraska City sits a wooden card catalog, its drawers filled with seed packets. This recently established seed library is part of a growing trend that's been spreading across the state for more than a decade. Chelsea Faust with the James Morton Library explained the process of checking out seeds.
4: You find the letter of whatever seed that you would like, and then you're welcome to take as much as you want, and then you're also welcome to donate anything that you harvest out of your garden.
0: Library operators say the seed libraries increase food literacy, reduce grocery costs, and build a local seed stock that's better suited for Nebraska's climate. We have news that fits your schedule. It's the Nebraska Update podcast. You'll find it wherever you get your podcasts. I'm Dale Johnson, Nebraska Public Media News. It's 8:34 Central.
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6: It's Morning Edition from NPR News. I'm Steve Inskeep.
7: I'm Martinez.
8: And I'm Layla Faudin. The path to turning the Senate blue runs in part through the state of Maine. And that hinges on the presumptive Democratic nominee Graham Plattner, an oyster farmer and Marine Corps veteran plagued with scandal. The anti-establishment candidate seemingly came out of nowhere to fight for the seat that Republican Susan Collins has held for nearly 30 years.
9: Everybody knows that this system is built to screw working people. And what we need in this country is a clear political message about who is to blame. Because it isn't immigrants, it's not trans kids, it's billionaires, it's corporations.
8: But Plattner's controversial past keeps catching up with him. Over the weekend, the Wall Street Journal reported that Plattner exchanged sexually explicit messages with multiple women early in his marriage. Soon after the story published, Plattner's wife, Amy Gertner, defended him in a video posted to X.
10: I think it's shameful behavior to spend time and energy and resources on negative ads and negative stories on Graham when all he's trying to do is improve the lives of people who work for a living.
8: The controversies around Plattner don't end there. Last fall, old Reddit posts showing him making racist comments and blaming sexual assault on victims came to light. He's apologized repeatedly since. I recently sat down with him before the weekend's revelations and asked why so many voters had either forgiven him or turned a blind eye.
11: Well, I think it's mostly forgiveness. I mean, because when I explained it, I just pointed out that, look, I've not always been who I am today.
7: I grew up in the infantry. The infantry is a place of hyper-masculinity. It's a place of intense violence. Things that are seen as virtues there are generally not seen as virtues in the normal world. And then I had to struggle with how do I come out of that and integrate back into society. And I think a lot of people recognize that the ability to transform, the ability to change, is kind of just a normal human trait.
8: There was also a tattoo that resembled a Nazi SS symbol. He said he got it on a drunken night with fellow Marines in 2007 and didn't know its Nazi connection.
11: The one thing that I heard from regular people who were trying to figure out whether they believed you, specifically about this tattoo, because you said, I didn't know what it was, but you've also described yourself as a military history buff. And Their question is, how did he not know if he is a military history buff?
7: Because that motif I have seen on French Foreign Legion units. Mm-hmm. I have seen it on U.S. Special Forces ODAs. I've seen it on other Marines. Skulls and crossbones of a myriad of versions are, for fairly obvious reasons, incredibly popular in combat units throughout history. So that's why.
8: I spoke with Plattner last week in Maine as part of our Newsmakers video podcast series. When the latest controversy came to light, I offered a follow-up interview. His campaign said he was too busy, but Plattner provided a statement that said in part that he and his wife went through something hard because of him. And, quote, people don't care about gossip or headlines. They care that you're fighting for their hospitals, their paycheck, their kids. Together, though, the controversies raise a big question. Does Graham Plattner have too much baggage to carry on? Or can his political plans that have generated so much enthusiasm carry him through?
7: I mean, I don't think there are a lot of Americans that want the world to think that everything they ever said when they were 25 is who they are forever.
11: But it also still comes up with your own party. I mean, just a few days ago, Congressman Jake Auchincloss said the tattoo that was once on your chest that you've now covered up should be disqualifying, and he wants Maine voters to agree with him, meaning not choose you.
7: Right. So I guess he wants to choose Susan Collins. Interesting choice for a Democrat. One, Jake Auchincloss lives in Massachusetts, so I'm not actually all that worried about what he thinks. Also, what's disqualifying for the record is the fact that Susan Collins has not represented the people of Maine. The fact that we are seeing our healthcare system collapse in the state. That's disqualifying. It's very clear that here in the state of Maine, the voters really do understand that I am who I claim to be. I'm a very real person, warts and all.
8: Plattner often points to the PTSD. He said he suffered from what he saw in combat as a way to explain his past behavior.
7: When I kind of was in my darkest moments after my military service, I mean, I was extremely isolated. I was very alone. And I felt that, like, if I opened up to people, if people saw my weaknesses, they would like judge me for it. And so the best thing to do was kind of put on this sort of tough guy persona. And that was the unhappiest I've ever been.
8: Those memories are also why he opposes today's war with Iran.
11: What do you think the U.S. military's role in the world should be? I mean, we hear from Secretary Hegseth a particular view of warriors who pursue, quote, maximum lethality. What do you see the U.S. military's role in the future to be?
7: Defending the United States in the interests of the American people. I do not see how the war in Iran is doing either of those things. I mean, I fought in two wars that, when I look back on them, didn't really seem to have much point. There was an immense amount of suffering. We spent, it looks like in the end, it's going to be somewhere around $8 trillion on the wars in Iraq and Afghanistan for nothing, just a bucket of blood that we just dumped cash into for 20 straight years. That is not protecting the interests of the average American. That is using militarism and war as a excuse for people to make profit and for people in power to try to protect themselves electorally, to wrap themselves in the flag so they don't have to talk about the fact that their domestic policies are garbage and are not helping the average person. I just don't have any patience for it. And as someone who had to see all of that close up and personal, for someone who, frankly, still has to deal with the fact that I know what it looks like when American-made high explosives interact with children. It's an awful thing. It stays with you the rest of your life. Knowing that I went through those experiences because people in political power simply see war as a game or a tool
12: Pete Hegseth is literally using the U.S. military to make up for the fact that he's insecure about his own military service. That's insane.
11: That's what you think he's doing?
12: Yeah. I mean, he was a National Guard major. No shade to the National Guard at all. I was in the National Guard. But his combat record doesn't look like the combat record of a lot of other people. And I think deep down inside, it makes him insecure. And so now he gets to literally start wars so he can pretend that he's this big, tough guy. Never went to Ranger school. So, you know, not sure how tough he actually is.
8: That was presumptive Democratic nominee for Senate in Maine, Graham Plattner. You can hear more about his policies, his thoughts on masculinity and his own party on NPR's video podcast Newsmakers. Find that on NPR's YouTube channel or the NPR app. Also, we asked Secretary of Defense Pete Hegseth to sit down with us for an interview to speak about the criticisms here and his larger policies. We haven't heard back. That invitation remains open. This is NPR News.
0: 8:42 Central on Nebraska Public Media. Dale Johnson with you. You could be doing anything, listening to anything, but you are here. Thank you so much for doing that. Hey, got a treat for you tonight on television. Our new local TV program, Nature's Fury. Extreme Nebraska weather revisits major storms that have blown across Nebraska, from tornadoes to historic blizzards and floods. A familiar face for you tonight, Nebraska meteorologist Ken Shimmick is the host of Nature's Fury, Extreme Nebraska Weather, tonight at 9 Central on Nebraska Public Media. Nothing extreme at all about weather today. Some storms, maybe. Western Nebraska, we'll have to see if that builds and grows as it moves east across the state. Temperatures in the Panhandle and the North Central, upper 70s. Rest of the state, mid 80s. Might even flirt with 90 degrees in the southeastern part of the state.

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2: Good morning, I'm Steve Inskeep. An orchestra performed in Sydney, Australia, music from the movie La La Land. And the keyboard player got sick. 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A college student volunteered, held his own, and even improvised a synth solo. The next day, he was back on stage, playing piano in church. Wow. It's Morning Edition.
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0: It's 8:45 Central on Nebraska Public Media. Macy Byers shows us where trans health care efforts stand in Nebraska 3 years after legislation took effect.
4: A long line of LGBTQ activists and other concerned Nebraskans lined up outside a hearing room on January 29th, waiting for their turn to go through a metal detector, find a seat, and get ready to testify.
5: The other bill that's anti-trans today is happening down the hallway. Opponents are allowed to speak for it right now if you so choose to.
4: One bill on the hearing agenda would extend the amount of time a malpractice suit could be brought against a doctor providing gender-affirming care. The other would have barred doctors from prescribing puberty blockers or hormones to children under 19. Jill Brown was one visitor. She has a 6-year-old son that she says expressed a transgender identity from the time he could speak.
6: I follow my child. Like, I respect him. I know him. I know that this is something that is real for him. Like, there's not even a doubt in my mind. This is his experience of being a human.
4: Brown opposes the bills on gender-affirming care restrictions. She believes the protocol and drugs for gender-affirming care are safe enough to be available to families. And as a psychology professor, she says gender identity can be complicated.
6: Why would you ever choose that? With the discrimination and the prejudice you experience, there's no social contagion about something that is, like, deep and real about your identity.
4: Both bills didn't go anywhere by the end of the 2026 legislative session. Senator Kathleen Kauth, who represents the Millard area near Omaha, introduced them. And it's a top issue for her as a state legislator.
7: When I brought this up in 23, everyone told me not to do it. I mean, I don't know. It seems pretty simple to me. You don't do this. And it apparently was like the third rail of politics. But it got the debate started.
4: This topic became a big point of contention in the 2023 legislative session when she introduced the Let Them Grow Act. It heavily limited gender-affirming care for minors in the state. That's the same law that was combined with a 12-week abortion ban.
7: They call it gender-affirming care. That's a really nice way of saying they're messing with a child's natural sex. They're trying to change something that's not meant to be changed.
4: Before treatment for a minor can start, they need 40 hours of therapy, have a letter from a therapist, and both parents have to sign off. But Kauth said the Let Them Grow Act was a compromise on care she calls unsafe, and she does want a full ban on gender-affirming care for minors.
7: So yeah, this is putting the brakes on, putting some safety measures around it until they can truly make up their own mind and make a more adult decision. But also, your adult decision doesn't get to impact the safety and privacy of everyone else.
4: The 2023 legislation didn't just pump the brakes. It brought a complete shutdown for some clinics providing the care. A few of the larger systems in Nebraska with gender clinics that treated minors closed or limited services to adults following the legislation's passage. The only remaining provider in Nebraska that offers gender-affirming care to minors is Pride Health Clinic in Omaha.
8: As a nurse practitioner, we are very much evidence-based medicine, so we're not doing things willy-nilly.
4: That's Leslie Dworak. She founded and runs Pride Health Clinic. Less than 3% of their patients are between 13 and 18 years old, about 70 kids in total. About 80 19-year-olds are seen there, and many of them started care as minors. But for the kids she does see, She says gender-affirming care can greatly improve their lives.
8: My heart gets so happy when I have a parent say to me, I have my kid back, and they're not depressed, or they're less anxious. They feel better. Physical changes will come, but if they can tell me I just feel better, that's the whole goal.
4: Dworak says the research she's read backs up the safety of the treatments used in gender-affirming care, and surgery is off the table until they're adults. She says the discourse can really affect transgender people and how accepted they are in society.
8: Where is it going to stop? And why is it okay for the government to tell you after research and in collaboration with professionals, why can't you make these decisions?
4: Jill Brown and her family feel that all too well as they raise a child questioning their gender.
6: It's horrible. I think my family has anxiety all the time. The students that I see have anxiety. Like, not just trans folks' families, you know? This is like an extended web of human beings that love each other. It's like what happens here matters deeply to people.
4: Balancing both sides of the argument is an increasingly contentious task, especially as more state politicians and candidates take up the issue.
7: It is hurting kids, it's hurting other people, and why on earth would a party support it and push it? So I think the Democrats are quiet about it because it's not a winning issue for them. So it is important, and I think it's important to Republicans because don't make mistakes. We're trying to protect privacy and fairness for girls. And
4: Fairness for Girls is the latest effort to create stricter parameters around kids' biological sex. Kauth is a main figure behind the petition that seeks to create a constitutional amendment to designate school sports teams as either female, male, or co-ed. Deep financial pockets for the petition almost guarantees the topic will be in front of voters this November. For Nebraska Public Media News, I'm Macy Byers.
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2: It's Morning Edition from NPR News. I'm Steve Inskeep.
9: And I'm Amy Martinez. President Trump had plans for a concert this summer on the National Mall in D.C. to celebrate the country's 250th anniversary. More than half of the musical artists who were listed on the program now will not perform. NPR's culture correspondent Manalit Del Barco joins us to discuss. So Manalit, who was originally on this lineup?
10: Yes, yeah, so the organizers said the Great American State Fair, as they called it, would be a celebration of patriotism. They announced nine musical acts, including the 1990s rapper Vanilla Ice. He said he's down for the concert, but he doesn't take the politics of it too seriously. Here's what he told TMZ.
11: I don't even vote, so I don't even care. I'll go play for Putin, and I'll play in Iran if you want. It don't matter. It's just music. What's the big deal, man? We're just entertainers.
10: But to fans, it apparently is a big deal, and artists started getting criticism because the event is backed by President Trump. Hip-hop artist Young MC, who you may remember for his 1989 hit Bust a Move, he announced he would not perform, saying artists were never told about any political involvement with the event. Country singer Martina McBride posted on X that she had been presented with an opportunity to perform at a nonpartisan event, but that turned out to be misleading. Also canceling the gig was one of the original lip syncers of Milli Vanilli and the remnants of the funk soul group The Commodores, also the band called Morris Day and the Time, minus the original Morris Day.
9: So are there any other examples of artists busting a move and canceling on an event promoted by the White House?
10: Yeah, there was backlash after Trump was named chairman of the board of the Kennedy Center. Artists began canceling their performances, including composer Philip Glass, soprano Renee Fleming, the San Francisco Ballet, and the musical Hamilton. They bowed out of performing at the Kennedy Center, or as the new board renamed it, the Donald J. Trump and the John F. Kennedy Memorial Center for the Performing Arts. Just last Friday, a federal judge ordered that Trump's name be removed from the building and blocked his planned renovation of the center. That prompted the president to announce he was canceling his involvement with the Kennedy Center. The White House said it would appeal the judge's ruling.
9: President Trump posted about the Freedom 250 cancellations this weekend. What do you have to say?
10: Trump posted on Truth Social, quote, "I understand artists are getting the yips having to do with their performance." He added that he should replace those he called, quote, "highly paid third-rate artists who nobody wants to hear, whose music is boring." Over the weekend, the concert's organizers, Freedom 250, announced that the president, who they called the visionary of the event, will headline the opening ceremony on Wednesday, June 24th. Trump says it will be a Make America Great Again rally.
9: So what has Trump said about becoming the new headliner?
10: Well, on Truth Social, Trump called himself the, quote, number one attraction anywhere in the world, and, quote, the man who gets much larger audiences than Elvis in his prime. Well, I did some research, and I found that Elvis Presley's largest concert, Aloha from Hawaii, in 1973, had an estimated global TV audience of more than a billion viewers. That's a concert where Elvis famously wears a white bell-bottom jumpsuit decorated with rhinestone American bald eagles.
9: That's NPR's Mandalit del Barco. Mandalit, thank you very much.
10: Thank you.
2: Very well done. As the name implies, the World Cup in the United States will include teams from around the world, including Iran. Two games will be in Los Angeles, which has a huge Iranian community. Libby Rainey of LAist News reports.
12: It's a Sunday morning in LA, and members of Aria FC are warming up for a soccer match. This group of mainly Iranians has been in a league together for years, and now they're wrestling with complicated feelings about the Iranian team playing in their city. Nader Adeli follows soccer in his home country of Iran and is excited to root for those players on the world stage. He hopes politics will be left out of it. He thinks a lot of his teammates feel the same way.
13: They want the team to be here, lots of us. We registered to win the ticket for this tournament.
12: Bobby Riahi, another player, expressed more mixed feelings about cheering for the Iranian team.
14: People are oppressed in Iran, right? Given the condition, given the war and everything, cheering for a team that, you know, not everybody's heart is in it, it's hard.
12: Mehran Janani says some people don't want the team here at all.
15: There are some folks that are excited. There are some folks are not happy for the presence of Iranian team. And that all comes down to politics, unfortunately.
12: The dynamics on this soccer field mirror a larger narrative tension in the diaspora, according to Nikki Akhavan. She's Iranian-American and a professor at the Catholic University of America in D.C., where she studies Iranian culture and media. She's also a soccer fan and has been following conversations around the coming World Cup. She says that during the last World Cup, there was a push from some Iranians around the world to boycott the team after a crackdown on protests about women's rights and other issues in Iran. Now, she thinks the war has resurfaced those conversations as some oppose the war and others are frustrated that it hasn't led to regime change. Some, she says, associate the team with the government.
16: There's this narrative that, oh, it's not the Iranian team, it's the Islamic Republic team.
12: Akhavan herself sees the team as representatives of the Iranian people, not their government.
16: My argument is you can't concede to the state and say, okay, well, you know, it's your team. No, it's a national team, and so you want to support that team.
12: While Iranians in LA navigate these tricky politics, some are hoping the World Cup can foster unity after Iran's deadly crackdown against protesters in January and the U.S. war that followed. Shaheen Ferdowsi runs a Persian restaurant called Meymouni Cafe. It's near Westwood, where he grew up, a neighborhood dense with Iranian shops and restaurants.
17: There's a reason why it's called Tehranjalis. The heartbeat of the Persian diaspora is in Los Angeles.
12: Ferdowsi has hosted events to bring Iranians together during this challenging year to connect over their shared culture and get away from polarized online environments. Now he's planning on hosting watch parties.
17: Not only am I excited that the Iran national team is coming to play here because they're going to have so much fan support, but I'm also excited to have all of the Iranians from the rest of North America and probably Europe, right?
12: Still, Iranians in LA will be gathering in a moment of uncertainty. Sheila Rossi, who was born in Iran and is now the mayor of the small city of South Pasadena, says she'll probably be watching the matches, but her mind is on the continuing war.
18: It's still very, like, tenuous right now. We're not sure what's going to happen.
12: She's worried about her family still in Iran. For NPR News, I'm Libby Rainey in Los Angeles.
2: 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I'm Steve Inskeep.
9: And I'm A. Martinez.
0: And I'm Dale Johnson. We're coming up on 859 Central on Nebraska Public Media.
19: There's another hour of Morning Edition coming up on Nebraska Public Media, so stay with us. At 10 Central is NPR's 1A with host Jen White, in conversation about today's most important issues. 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
1: Across Africa, U.S. funding of HIV/AIDS programs is being changed dramatically. And in Mozambique, doctors are battling the disease alongside big infrastructure challenges, like access to electricity and water.
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6: Live from NPR News in Washington, I'm Dave Mattingly. President Trump continues to express optimism the U.S. and Iran will agree to extend their ceasefire by 60 days. Writing on Truth Social this morning, Trump repeated what he said previously, that Iran really wants to make a deal. Hungary's newly elected prime minister, Peter Majdor, says if the country's president does not resign, he will launch legal proceedings to remove him from office. Majdor's victory ousted Viktor Orban from power, as NPR's Rob Schmitz reports.
7: Majdor's center-right TISA party ousted Orban in a landslide election victory in April and pledged to remove several figures appointed by Orban. Majdor is accusing Hungarian President Tomas Sulyok of failing to represent national unity and serving the sole interests of Orban and his government. Hungary's president is elected by parliament, and Sulyok, whose term runs through 2029, has refused to resign. Majdor says the legislative process to forcibly remove Sulyok from office would take around a month and involve what he called, quote, removing all the puppets who took part in dismantling the rule of law and democracy in Hungary. Orban's Fidesz party says Majdor is issuing an unlawful ultimatum. Rob Schmitz, NPR News, Berlin.
6: California tech giant NVIDIA has unveiled new, more powerful computer chips it says will bring advanced AI to desktops and laptops. This is NPR News. The wife of Maine Democratic Senate candidate Graham Plattner is speaking out in response to news reports about her husband's sexually explicit text messages. Amy Gertner's comments appear in a video on YouTube, as NPR's Camila Domonoske reports.
8: On Saturday, the Wall Street Journal reported that Gertner had told her husband's campaign about sexually explicit text messages he had sent other women as part of a process checking for any risks to his bid for Senate. Gertner and Plattner were married in 2023. In her video, Gertner said that being newly married while going through infertility and a Senate campaign was hard, but that counseling helps.
9: No marriage is perfect, and

0: I don't want a perfect marriage. I want my marriage.
1: She criticized the media for spreading gossip instead of talking about issues. Camila Domonoske, NPR News.
2: Authorities in North Carolina say they've arrested the man wanted for the fatal shooting of a sheriff's deputy in Southwest Virginia. The suspect, Michael Puckett, was located last night with the help of a drone. The deputy was shot while conducting a welfare check at a house. Pro Football Hall of Famer Raymond Berry has died. The longtime Baltimore Colts wide receiver and one-time New England Patriots head coach was 93 years old. On Wall Street, the Dow is down 178 points. I'm Dave Mattingly in Washington.
3: Venezuela's economic problems have been linked to corruption across all levels of government. Hundreds of cases have been documented with billions of dollars in public money missing. There may not be a calculator big enough for these numbers. The scale of corruption is colossal, says this reporter. That is next time on The World.
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0: 5 years ago, neuroscientist David Linden was diagnosed with cancer and given 6 to 18 months to live. He's still here, and we'll talk to him next time, here and now.
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2: Good morning, May Martinez. U.S. men's national soccer team midfielder Brendan Aaronson skipped practice Friday because he got married. The team is getting ready for the World Cup, and his teammates said they plan to FaceTime in the ceremony. But the honeymoon will have to wait. Aaronson was back to training on Saturday, which makes me think this was a missed opportunity to have the ceremony on the pitch. Aaronson's a midfielder, and he could have said, I do at midfield. I have so many great ideas. It's Morning Edition.
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4: 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I'm Steve Inskeep.
2: And I'm A. Martinez. There are just over 5 months until the general election where Republicans are trying to hold on to control of Congress. They're facing rising gas prices and an unpopular war in Iran. NPR's Stephen Fowler reports from Iowa on what Republicans are saying about all that to voters.
5: At the Iowa Faith and Freedom Coalition spring kickoff event, a record crowd filled the Horizon Event Center near Des Moines to hear from Texas Senator Ted Cruz.
6: The last year and 4 months with President Trump in office and with a Republican Senate and Republican House, we have won more victories than at any time since we have been alive.
5: Victories, he says, like falling illegal immigration numbers, drastic reductions in crime rates, and the passage of a sweeping bill full of tax cuts and spending priorities. But the crowd of about 1,100 conservative Christians also heard a warning.
6: The Democrats have put a bullseye on the state of Iowa. They're coming after Iowa. They want to turn Iowa blue.
5: Iowa has a Republican governor, 2 Republican senators, and all 4 House members are Republicans, too. But this is a midterm year where the party in power nationally usually has a bad time holding on to that power. This year is shaping up to be no different, acknowledges Congresswoman Ashley Hinson.
7: And boy, do we have a lot of work to do, and boy, do we have a lot at stake. This election this year is going to be about contrast, the good old contrast between common sense and crazy.
5: Hinson is running for an open Senate seat and has to grapple with President Trump's favorability rating sitting at record lows, affordability remaining a top issue for voters, and Democrats who are feeling energized. Her message?
7: Look, we know life is too expensive, but the Democrat agenda makes everything worse. It's too expensive, and Democrats still want to spend more. They want to regulate more. They want to tax more. And then, by the way, they act surprised when we can't get ahead in life. They do it with a straight face.
5: In Iowa's governor's race, a crowded Republican field highlights broader fractious fights on the right that present a challenge, too.
8: Unity after the primary!
5: That's Iowa GOP Chair Jeff Kaufman.
8: If we don't do that, then there could be consequences. Let's let the grassroots speak. That's what the primary is.
5: This year's primary elections show it's not the grassroots that Republicans have issues with, especially when it comes to backing Trump's preferred policies and picks. But the president's message hasn't been well received by, well, almost everyone else. And it's not always clear what that message is, like last week in a cabinet meeting when Trump hyped a prescription drug savings program.
9: On that alone, we should win the midterms. On that alone, we should win the midterms.
5: But also defended the length of the war in Iran and said,
9: they thought they were going to outweigh me. You know, we'll outweigh him. He's got the midterms. I don't care about the midterms.
5: And when it comes down to it, Vice President Vance explained it this way at a May campaign stop in Des Moines.
10: The fundamental question for us in this election is actually not any specific question of public policy. It's not any particular issue.
5: Voters do have questions about public policy, though, especially in Iowa. It's an agriculture-heavy state that's felt the pinch of tariffs and the war in Iran, especially through high fertilizer costs. And unlike other red states, it hasn't been that long since voters backed Democrats in office. All of that is why this year the Republican Party is playing defense to hold control of the governorship, Senate, and three of the state's four House seats. Stephen Fowler, NPR News, Live, Iowa.
2: 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I'm A. Martinez.
4: And I'm Steve Inskeep.
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1: Live from NPR News in Washington, I'm Libby Casey. Iran's semi-official news agency is reporting that Tehran is suspending talks with the U.S. over Israel's operations in Lebanon and Gaza. Iran's Tasnim news agency, which is associated with the Islamic Revolutionary Guard Corps, said today that Tehran is suspending all communication through intermediaries with the U.S. There is no immediate confirmation from senior Iranian officials that messages, mostly relayed via Pakistan between the warring parties, were being suspended. Ukraine targeted oil and gas infrastructure in several regions of Russia over the weekend. The attacks are the latest in a growing campaign of Ukrainian strikes on Russia's energy industry that Kyiv calls long-range sanctions. From Moscow, NPR's Charles Maines reports.
2: Ukraine said its drone struck an oil refinery in the Russian city of Saratov, some 500 miles to the southeast of Moscow, with the local governor confirming damage to civilian infrastructure. Separately, authorities in Russia's southern Krasnodar region said a drone struck a large fuel depot, causing a massive fire. Months of Ukrainian attacks have degraded Russia's oil export capacity, by some estimates up to 40%.
1: That's NPR's Charles Maines. Three Ebola vaccine candidates are being fast-tracked for development by the Coalition for Epidemic Preparedness, a global health organization. NPR's Jonathan Lambert reports.
3: The Ebola outbreak centered in the Democratic Republic of Congo is already one of the largest on record, with over 1,100 suspected cases. It's driven by a rarer species of Ebola, Bundibugyo, for which there are no approved vaccines or treatments. But there are several candidate vaccines, and three will receive millions of dollars to jumpstart development. One is a Bundibugyo version of the Ervbo vaccine, which was approved for a different Ebola strain. Another is being developed by the University of Oxford using a platform similar to the Oxford-AstraZeneca COVID vaccine. And the third is an mRNA vaccine from Moderna. It takes time for manufacturers to make enough product for clinical trials, so it'll likely be several months before any candidate reaches the outbreak. Jonathan Lambert, NPR News.
1: Congress returns to Washington this week after a Memorial Day break, but the problems they left behind haven't gotten any easier. NPR's Eric McDaniel has more.
4: In order to pass a party-line bill to fund immigration enforcement operations for the rest of Trump's term, the rules say Senate Republicans have to allow Democrats the chance to put amendments up for a vote. That's become a problem. Democrats are planning an amendment to ban President Trump's new fund of taxpayer dollars for those claiming to be victims of politically motivated prosecutions. And GOP leaders think the amendment has more than enough Republican support to pass. It's an awkward situation for the party in power and one that could provoke the ire of the president. Some hoped the president would walk away from what he describes as an anti-weaponization fund while lawmakers were back home meeting with constituents. That didn't happen. Eric McDaniel, NPR News, Washington.
1: You're listening to NPR News. A new report says working Americans are putting more of their paychecks into retirement accounts. That's according to Fidelity Investments, which says those contributions reached a record amount in the first quarter. NPR's Stephen Bisaha reports.
5: For workers that have a 401k, their total savings rate reached about 14.5%. That is the contribution from both employees and employers, and a record rate according to Fidelity. Mike Chamrell is vice president of thought leadership at Fidelity Investments.
6: The good news is we're seeing very positive behaviors, not only among older workers who may be higher salaried, who may have a little bit bigger nest egg, but also among our Gen Z employees.
5: Fidelity did report some signs of financial stress. 2.5% of workers with retirement accounts dipped into their savings last quarter, a slight increase from a year earlier. Stephen Bisaha, NPR News.
1: Nearly 1,000 United Auto Workers members walked off the job overnight at a Michigan plant that makes axles for GM pickup trucks. The union wants a wage increase. Top wages are about $22 an hour, which, despite inflation, is down from $29 in 2008, when the union made concessions to save jobs. Rescue workers in Laos are searching for an alternative way into a flooded cave where two people have been trapped for nearly 2 weeks. Heavy rain has made the main entry impassable. Five of the seven people initially trapped have been rescued. Help is coming from several countries, including those involved in the 2018 Thai cave rescue. This is NPR News, live in Washington.
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0: This is 1A. I'm Jen White. For generations, ownership was pretty straightforward. 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You bought a car and it broke down, you could repair it. You bought farm equipment, you controlled it. But somewhere along the way, the relationship started to change. Software updates, licensing agreements, terms of service most of us never read. And gradually, companies began redefining ownership itself. 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She's the host and managing editor of Click Here, the twice-weekly podcast and public radio show from Recorded Future News and PRX. Dina, it's always great to have you.
10: Thanks so much.
0: And we want to hear from you. Have you had to navigate proprietary software to get your phone, your car, your appliance, or something else fixed? How has that affected the way you think about the consumer goods you own? Email us at 1A@WAMU.org. So, Dina, the story actually starts decades ago with software companies and their licensing agreements. We often thought we were buying the software, but we didn't really own it, did we?
10: No, I think a lot of people experienced the shift without really clocking how significant it was. So companies like Microsoft started introducing licensing agreements that basically said, you don't own this software itself. You're purchasing permission to use it under certain conditions. And at first, that seems sort of abstract because software lives inside computers, right? No one read those terms of service, as you said. So we just clicked and said, sure, we agree.
0: Now, over the years, software began popping up in everything that we own, from our phones to our cars, medical devices. Did that licensing model move with it?
10: It did. It was a bit of a slippery slope. Once we said, sure, we'll license these, this software, it was sold to us as a way to actually provide better service, right? They said updated software, bug patches. Who wouldn't want that as part of the deal? But what changed is that the software essentially, as you say, escaped the desktop. It moved into all these different appliances, into the physical world itself. And the logic of licensing, for good or ill, came along with it. Mm.
0: So how has that affected the traditional ways we've experienced ownership?
10: Well, if software is what makes products function now, which in large part it is, then the company that controls the software can continue exerting influence over these products you think you bought. And that's the real departure between, you know, the 20th century idea of ownership and what we have now. And that's what really interested us, is that you don't even think that ownership has changed until you realize how little control you have over lots of the things that you bought.
0: I mean, companies argue that these software systems also bring enormous benefits to all of us. So tell us about that argument.
10: Well, they do. If you've taken your car in for, a checkup, there's a light on. Sometimes all they have to do is do a little computer software update. You're out in 10 minutes instead of sitting in the waiting room for hours. Software makes products smarter, safer, more efficient, more connected. You know, remote access, can even fix updates, you know, remotely while you're in your garage. They can send an update to your car. Diagnostics can now catch failures in ways that, you know, your local auto mechanic maybe couldn't. But this very same technology, the flip side of that is that it can actually introduce mistakes. We've talked on this show before about a software update on a Volvo, if you recall. It was supposed to fix an entertainment system glitch, and instead it ended up affecting the braking system. And we talked to someone who was in the car when that happened, and he was really shaken by it.
11: So that's the reality of how we live right now, the consumer goods that we purchase. But it sounds like this shift has taken place over a pretty long period of time. When did the public really start to notice this change?
10: I think they really started to notice it when it came to your iPhones or when it came to your cars, right? So I think the iPhone, you know you have to have it plugged in because there's going to be an update. You don't have much of a choice about it. People, you know, we've had music loaded on our iPhones without our permission. I love you too, but
11: not everybody does.
10: And so I think those were the sorts of things that started to make people think, this seems a little like, I don't own this phone I just paid $700 for.
11: We're talking to Dina Temple Raston. She's the host and managing editor of Click Here. Monica in Vermont emails, I'm so glad you're addressing this issue today. I grew up in the 1960s and 70s, and for most of my life, when I purchased something, I would learn how to use it, and then it would work the same way every time. Nowadays, I can't count on that. For example, I can learn how to use a new phone and get it all set up the way I want, and then one day I turn it on, and it's doing something that I never requested it to and don't want it to do. Dina, how did you even start down this rabbit hole of ownership and the new ways that we have to think about it?
10: Well, I think we were looking at, we started looking at what was happening with farmers. Mm-hmm. And essentially, they really depend on a lot of their equipment just for their livelihoods. And at the beginning of the war in Ukraine, there was this story, and we don't know if it's apocryphal or not, but the story was that the Russians had gone to a John Deere dealership in Ukraine and driven all these tractors across the border and thought, great, we've got all these new tractors we didn't have to pay for. And then allegedly, nobody's ever admitted to this, John Deere bricked all those tractors. Basically, what they did is they turned off the software. And it started us thinking when we heard this story, wow, if John Deere can do that, you know, in Russia, what kind of control do they have over the tractors that and combines that we have here? And that's what started us down this path.
11: Well, that really highlights this issue that, as the companies argue, there are benefits to this model. There's a convenience aspect of this at play, but it also makes consumers more dependent on manufacturers. What are some of the specific ways we're seeing that play out here in the U.S.?
10: Well, the way we're seeing it here in the U.S. is, you know, when it comes to repairs, you're dependent on them. When it comes to an update maybe that you don't want, you don't get to opt out. And these are your iPhone as the as the listener message, you know, your iPhone's all set up and then you get up in the morning and it has a totally different background to it and the apps aren't where you put them and it's very disconcerting. Again, this is something that we, you know, I grew up in the 60s and 70s too. I thought when I bought something, it belonged to me, but it doesn't anymore because everything is so software dependent. You're dependent on the manufacturer's goodwill to have the product be the way you want it.
11: We got this from Alex in New Hampshire who says, I purchased a 2022 Ford Maverick with an electronic parking brake. I decided to change the brake pads myself for a total cost of $95. The front went on without issue, but the vehicle electronic parking brake can only be disabled at a dealership or licensed mechanic. I only learned that after the original pads were off. I had to have the vehicle towed to the dealership and pay nearly $800 for the brakes to be done there. Big price tag, not one Alex was expecting to pay. And what it sounds like is that what we're buying now isn't just the thing itself. We're also paying for access. Is that how you see it?
10: And subscriptions, right? Yeah. In some cars, for heated seats, you have to pay for a subscription. It's kind of nuts. And also, what Alex is bringing up is this whole idea of right to repair. Right to repair is a movement mostly started by people in the agriculture business in which they said, think of a farmer, right? He likes to fix everything. That's part of the reason why you go into farming is because you have a brain that allows you to sort of figure out a problem and solve it yourself. But with all these electronics that are now in tractors, the farmers who used to be able to just raise the hood and, you know, knock it with a wrench, have to now call the dealership. And the dealership, I don't want to pick on John Deere, but they're the big, so we'll use that as an example. The John Deere guy says, okay, I'll be there in a couple of days. He shows up in a couple of days. He hooks up his computer. How long does it take to get the part? Hey, it'll be another 5 days. Then I have to have another visit. And before you know it, this thing that you thought you just needed to use a wrench for, you're paying, you know, hundreds and hundreds of dollars to the dealership to fix.
11: Well, this is a huge departure, as you said, from how we used to see the idea of ownership and repair. In your reporting, what kind of generational divide, if any, are you seeing on how this issue is viewed? Because for some people, this has always been the reality.
10: Yes. I mean, for a long time, repair was kind of a form of literacy, right? People opened things up, they tinkered, they replaced parts. It kind of made them feel a little bit closer to their machines because they learned how the systems worked. But modern technology has made that completely opaque. And you really can't look inside software the same way that you can look, say, inside the hood of a car. And I think that some of the anxiety that people feel right now is really about losing that sense of understanding and agency over these objects that shape your life. If you're a farmer and you can't fix your combine, it's sitting on the side of the field and you can't bring in your crops.
11: Well, the story you're going to share with us today focuses on farmers. And part of what we learned is that there is a business incentive underneath all of this. If companies control the repair process, they continue controlling the customer relationship too. So why are farmers a really good way to explore this question?
10: Well, it's one thing to, you know, have a subscription that you need for your car. And if things don't work out quite with your car, it doesn't end your livelihood. But if you're waiting for, let's say it's harvest time, mm-hmm. and you're waiting for a tech to show up, 5 days is a really long time. Then the tech comes, he goes, oh, we don't have the part in stock. That's another 3 days. Then you have to wait to get back on the schedule. So imagine you're held hostage to this whole system. And because it was so dramatic, because you've grown all year for harvest time, so the problem with having a combine that doesn't work is enormous. Because of that, that's why we focused on farmers, because it's the most severe way that this new way of ownership is actually manifesting itself.
11: We've been talking to Dina Temple-Raston. She's the host and managing editor of the Click Here podcast and public radio show from Recorded Future News and PRX. Dina, it's always great to talk to you. Thanks.
10: Thank you.
11: After the break, what happens when the machine you depend on to make a living suddenly stops working and the company that made it decides whether you can fix it? And we want to hear from you. If you've run into this issue, you've tried to navigate proprietary software to get your phone, your car, your appliance fixed, how has that affected the way you think about the consumer goods you own? Email us at 1A@WAMU.org. 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

0: Across Africa, U.S. funding of HIV/AIDS programs is being changed dramatically. And in Mozambique, doctors are battling the disease alongside big infrastructure challenges, like access to electricity and water.
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1: This is 1A. I'm Jen White. We're talking about how the concept of ownership has evolved as proprietary software has crept into everything from phones to appliances to tractors. It's part of our Cyber Monday series, an ongoing partnership with Click Here from Recorded Future News and PRX. Host Dina Temple-Raston talked to a couple of farmers who argued this evolution has limited their ownership rights and their right to repair. Let's listen.
2: Inside a modern combine, you don't just see waves of grain moving past the windshield. You see a whole system interpreting it. Coordinates, yield data, real-time maps. The land itself is translated into something a machine can understand. And this is where Danny Woods spends most of his days.
3: My name's Danny Wood, and I live 2 miles west of Pete's, Colorado, which is in the northeast corner of Colorado.
2: Pete's is a small town of a few hundred people near the Nebraska line. Dry land farming there, no irrigation, just rain. And Danny's a fourth-generation farmer.
3: I live in the house that my grandfather and grandmother lived in, and I've lived here all my life. We have a big enough farm. We're busy with the farm all the time.
2: Same house, same land, but the machine he's sitting in, it tells a different story. Because the combine doesn't just run on diesel anymore. It runs on software, too. And it turns out that changes what happens when it breaks. Because fixing it doesn't start with a wrench. It begins with code, a language Danny doesn't speak. A few years ago, Danny and his son bought a new combine. First day out, everything looked good.
3: Everything was great. We're going to start combining next morning. Started combining, the thing went probably, 100 yards. And it derated itself to an idle.
2: 100 yards in, it stops and an error code flashes. No explanation, no manual, just a message Danny can't make sense of. And that's when he realizes he doesn't just have a mechanical problem, he has an access problem. Because the software is locked and only the dealer can open it. So, Danny gave them a call.
3: Well, they said, we're so busy that it'll be 5 days before we can get there.
2: 5 days, not to fix it, just to arrive and take a look. Danny was stunned.
3: It's like, really? The wheat's ready to cut and it's 5 days. Yep, be 5 days. So, that combine sat there at the edge of the field for 5 days for him to come.
2: And when the tech finally showed up, he plugged in a laptop, tapped a few keys, and announced that a cluster of tubes around the exhaust had cracked and they needed to be replaced.
3: I said, do you have them? No. I said, do you have them at your shop? No. I said, well, how long is it going to take? He said, well, it'll take 3 days for him to get here. I said, you'll be right back and fix it then. He said, no, after they show up, then we have to schedule another service call and it'll be another 5 days. I told him, well, that's completely ridiculous.
2: Danny could already see where this was going. Every hour that machine wasn't moving was money he'd never get back.
3: And at, say, $4 a bushel, that's $2,400 an hour you're losing by that combine sitting there, which any time a hailstorm can come through and wipe the wheat crop out.
2: So this wasn't just a breakdown. It was a bottleneck, a machine he owned but couldn't use when it mattered.
3: I mean, you go out and spend $500,000 on a piece of equipment, and then you can't use it just because they are too busy and they won't have the time.
2: And it wasn't the first time. A few years earlier, Danny had bought a used tractor. It didn't have the latest tech, so Danny spent about $28,000 upgrading it, installing a digital guidance system to help him lay down fertilizer. It broke down 3 days into planting. And again, he couldn't fix it himself.
3: Well, we were needing to be planting because there is a short window when everything's right and the time is right. But we had to sit and wait because we couldn't get it to work until he come out.
2: 3 days passed before a tech came out. But this time, the fix wasn't a part. The tech just punched a 5-digit code into his computer and the tractor was running again.
3: I mean, it took him a matter of 2 minutes to do this, and then everything worked right.
2: A few days after that, a bill came in the mail. $900 for the tech's 2 minutes of work. Now, here's the thing about Danny. He knows how to fix things. He trained as a diesel mechanic. Engines, hydraulics, heavy equipment. So he's the kind of person who doesn't wait around if something breaks. But this time, there was nothing to roll his sleeves up for. And the barrier wasn't physical, it was a permission. The software that ran the machine didn't belong to him, so he had no choice but to wait. And that's when Danny started to realize that this wasn't just happening to him. It was something much bigger than that.
4: A cause called Farmer's Right to Repair.
5: A farmer's right to repair their own equipment.
3: The right to repair.
2: If Danny's story is about waiting, Kyle Schwartz's is about what happens when you decide not to.
6: My name is Kyle Schwarting. I'm a farmer in eastern Nebraska mainly, but farm in west.
2: Kyle farms about 20,000 acres of land across Nebraska and South Dakota, where he plants corn, soybeans, and alfalfa. Like Danny, Kyle came up as a mechanic, comfortable with wiring diagrams, diagnostics, and figuring out things on his own.
6: Coming from the car world, we could get access to things like wiring diagrams and in the first few tractors, it was really eye-opening to go, they won't even let us look at it.
2: Back in the car world, electrical problems were tedious, but solvable. You got the manual, you traced the wires, black wire here, red wire there. Eventually, you get it to run. Farm equipment, not so simple.
6: They don't color code or tell you where a wire goes. It's really hard to determine what

0: Fine.
1: I just Googled it, the pirated service advisor program, and you start reading through them.
0: He searched forums, message boards, until he finally found something that looked like it would do the trick.
1: It was the Czechoslovakia version of it.
0: Pirated dealer software from Czechoslovakia. The same tool that companies like Case IH and John Deere had been keeping away from him. He bought it for about $500. A few weeks later, when his tractor broke down again, Kyle didn't call the dealer. He reached for his laptop. He plugged it into the machine and held his breath, not entirely sure what he was going to get back. And then the system opened, and instead of an error code, he got an actual diagnosis. The tractor had a yield sensor problem. Clear enough to understand, specific enough to fix.
2: So tell me, the first time you plug this pirated version in your John Deere combine that was having trouble, like, what did it feel like when it's booted up and told you what the problem was? I mean, were you saying, hot damn, this works? I don't have to call them?
1: Yes, I was happy. Don't get me wrong. You know, I mean, it sure makes you feel a lot better when you realize that, yeah, this is going to work and I'm going to get the information that I need to be able to fix this.
0: It's not just relief you hear there. It's recognition. For the first time, Kyle wasn't waiting on someone else to tell him what was wrong. He was seeing it for himself, on his own terms, in real time. There was no dealer, no delay, no middleman, just information he could act on. Unfortunately, that access didn't last, because before long, his pirated software stopped working. The connection disappeared. And then, just like that, the door closed again. For Kyle, that was a clarifying moment, too. It was the moment he realized that this wasn't about one farmer finding a clever workaround. It was about who gets access in the first place and who has the power to take it away. Workarounds like pirated software from Czechoslovakia only get you so far. They're only one software update away from being useless. So there needed to be a more permanent fix. And that's what Danny, who we heard at the top of the show, decided to work on.
3: The Agriculture, Water, and Natural Resources Committee will come to order. Ms. Kelly, please call the roll.
0: He went to the Colorado State Capitol to convince lawmakers there that farmers should have the right to repair their own equipment. And inside that hearing room, it wasn't about one broken combine anymore. It was about what it meant to own something and how that ownership is an illusion if you need someone else's permission to fix it. And for more than an hour, lawmakers debated the question out loud.
4: I'm a staunch conservative, proud Republican, and trust me, intellectual property, I fight for every single day. When it comes to ownership, when you purchase something, you own it. At what point in time are we being stripped of our right to own something?
0: Ownership, he was saying, should mean something.
5: Farmers take pride in their mechanical savvy to fix their own equipment. But as computerization has seeped into this equipment, their ability to fix them has diminished.
0: This was about easing a burden, making it possible for farmers like Danny and Kyle to do what they'd always done. And at first, it seemed like a layup. The room was leaning their way. And then the dealer stepped in and said this wasn't really about fixing machines at all. They said they'd support repair, just not access. Open up the software, they warned, and you'll be opening the door to something else.
6: Allowing access to embedded code could put the public at risk for accidents.
7: We do not, however, support their right to modify them as it relates to safety, horsepower, and clean air.
8: I would encourage everyone to vote no.
0: Safety, emissions, liability. The argument was familiar. It wasn't so much about control, the companies insisted. It was about protection, everybody's protection. As Danny was sitting there, he could feel the mood in the room starting to shift away from him.
9: It was a hard sell. They were all against it, and they were trying to bully and scare everybody.
0: And then, after 2 hours of that, Danny got his turn. He had 3 minutes to make his case.
10: I'm going to tell you a personal story of what we did. In August of 2021, I bought a 2020 Case IH Steiger Tractor.

0: doctor.
1: He told them exactly what you just heard. The breakdown, the wait, the technician who shows up days later and fixes the machine in 2 minutes by punching in a 5-digit code. And then he tells them what it had cost him, not just in dollars, but in time, in control.
0: So I think when you buy this stuff for this kind of money, that you should get access to that. We just want to be able to fix the small things.
1: And then they vote. Names were called, votes were counted, and the bill squeaked through. The governor signed it into law in 2023, making Colorado the first state in the country to give farmers the right to repair their own equipment. Danny thought it was a victory. And to be sure, under pressure from lawsuits from farmers and from stores like Danny's, the companies are starting to make a shift. John Deere began offering access to diagnostic tools, the same tools dealers use, pirated software no longer required. And the bigger shift? It's still unfolding. Because the question of control doesn't stop at farm equipment. As everything becomes more digitized, it's spreading across industries, across devices, across the things we buy and long assumed we control. Aaron Perzanowski studies this. He's a law professor at the University of Michigan and the author of a book called The Right to Repair. And he says for a long time, ownership came with a kind of expectation. If something broke, you could open it up, figure it out, and fix it, or at least take it to someone who could.
2: Most of us have a sense that when we buy a product, that we control these devices, right? As soon as a device is phoning home to a manufacturer, you lose that independence.
1: That's the shift. There's a difference between what you thought you owned and what you are actually allowed to do with it.
2: 50 years ago, they could call up their neighbors who might be even more mechanically inclined or have more experience, or they could go to any local repair shop and have them work on that product. Today, we live in a world where you've got to go out and get permission from the manufacturer.
1: And companies have good reason for wanting to keep it that way, because repairs are big business. If you control the repair, you control the customer. Which raises another question. If a company makes money every time something breaks, what incentive does it have to make it easy to fix? And that's part of the reason why, in January 2025, the Federal Trade Commission sued Deere & Co. It accused the company of driving up repair costs and blocking farmers from fixing their own equipment. That case is still ongoing. But Aaron says this is a new definition of ownership. You might own the physical tractor or the car or the refrigerator you bought, but the software that keeps it running wasn't included in the purchase price.
2: And I think in this moment, it's really crucial to have a good grasp on the functionality of technology just to be a sort of good citizen, right? To understand what's happening in the world. To understand what legal regulations mean for our daily lives, and to try to close the gap between the power of the consumer and the power of the corporation.
1: That gap between possession and permission, between ownership and control, that's where this story lives. Ownership in the digital world may not be about what you bought. It may be about whether you understand and can control the technology behind it, and whether you can push back. Because the same question of who controls the system doesn't stop at tractors. And once you start to notice it, it's hard not to see it everywhere.
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5: Back to our conversation in a moment, but first we'd love your help with an upcoming show. What can we learn about the history of the U.S. through ordinary and once ubiquitous objects? On Wednesday, we sit down with the creator of 99% Invisible, Roman Mars, to talk about his new project, A History of the United States in 100 Objects. The series highlights objects like the Webster Blueback Speller, which became an instrument of black liberation, and a screw that shows U.S. invention and modern industrialization. As we approach the country's 250th birthday, what can we learn by examining these objects? We talk about that, and we'd love to hear from you, too. What object do you think highlights an interesting piece of American history, and why? It can be something commonly used today or something that's fallen out of use. Tell us all about it. The number is 855-236-1A1A. Perhaps it's an object that tells a rich story. Again, the number is 855-236-1212, or leave a message using our app, 1A Vox Pop, and we'll share what you know about American history on Wednesday. Now back to today's installment of our Cyber Monday series. Joining us now to talk about the right to repair movement laws across the country is Jason Kebler. He's co-founder of 404 Media. That's a digital media company exploring the ways technology is shaping and is shaped by our world. Jason, welcome back to the program.
6: Hey, thanks so much for having me.
5: And we're hearing from so many of you. Alexis in Pittsburgh says very expensive GPS watches that cost from $300 to $600 often are brick-walled after 2 years of operation when a new firmware needs to be installed, and if not, the watch becomes non-operatable. It's often used as a way to force the consumer to purchase an upgraded or new model. And Mike in Detroit says, my frustration is when my iPhone is no longer compatible with updates to apps. Last year, I attempted to log onto American Airlines and was required to update the app. My iPhone, however, was not compatible with the new version of the app. While there's still time to share your thoughts and experiences, email us at 1a@wamu.org. Now, Jason, Massachusetts passed the first right to repair law back in 2012. That one focused on cars. 10 years later, New York passed the first bill targeting consumer electronics. After that, the movement seemed to pick up steam. So at this point, how many states have passed or at least introduced right to repair legislation?
6: Yeah, so every single state in the country has at least introduced some sort of right to repair legislation. About a dozen of them have actually passed. And it's really like a patchwork situation at the moment. Like that Massachusetts law that you mentioned for cars, like as far as I know, that's still the only one that covers automobiles. And the reason for that is because after that, auto manufacturers signed what's called a memorandum of understanding, where they basically said like they would comply with that law throughout the entire country. But it is a real patchwork. Like Colorado started by passing a wheelchair right to repair law that was later expanded to cover agricultural equipment, electronics. California has a right to repair law at this point. Nevada, Texas, Kansas, Minnesota all have them. But the thing is that they're all slightly different. And the reason that they're slightly different is usually based on the interests of the legislators in that state and also the lobby opposing it. Like in some states, hospital or medical equipment manufacturers have been successful at getting exemptions. Appliance manufacturers have been successful at getting exemptions. And so it really is this kind of, it is a patchwork. I don't know how else to describe it of different laws throughout the country.
5: We got this question from Stephen, who says, I think a business using this practice would say, if you don't like it, don't buy it. Use a competitor's product instead. Can you address why that is or isn't a good argument? What do you think, Jason?
6: Yeah, I mean, that's a very common argument that I've heard. Just vote with your dollars. And the thing is that these laws and sort of these policies are usually enacted by entire categories of electronics manufacturers. It's not just Apple that has these policies. It's not just John Deere. It's the entire agricultural, industry. It's the entire consumer electronics industry. And a lot of the legislation that's being pushed is being lobbied for by these large trade organizations that represent thousands of manufacturers. And so very often there's not an alternative. What we're seeing very recently, though, is that there's new startups that are pushing repairable products. There's a product out of Europe called the Fairphone that is like a repairable phone that unfortunately doesn't work in the United States. There's also a laptop manufacturer that has prioritized repairability. And then I just recently reported on a tractor manufacturer out of Canada called Ursa Ag that is selling what they're calling a no-tech tractor that costs, I think, about a third of a John Deere tractor and basically has like none of the sensors that prevent right to repair or repair in it. And so maybe it doesn't have as many capabilities, but it is sort of a return to a past where all of our electronics and all of our gadgets and appliances, you know, we could actually fix them.
5: Well, that echoes this comment we got from Doug, who says, I teach the repair of watches and see a giant resurgence of mechanical watches. People are buying legacy mechanical watches and rely on their repair to keep them functioning for future generations. We also got this from Jason, who says, hobbyists, farmers, PlayStation 3 owners, they have all been sounding the alarm on this issue for years. You are essentially purchasing the right to have the manufacturer repair your device when you break it at whatever cost they see fit. Repair has simply become another revenue stream. Jason, how effective are this patchwork of laws across the country? How effective are they in making it easier and cheaper for farmers, for consumers, for hospitals to fix the things they own?
6: Well, I think the movement has been really successful. It took a long time for any law to get passed. I mean, there was like years and years of these laws being or these this legislation being introduced and then thrown out right away. And what has happened has been sort of like a negotiation between the manufacturers and these consumer rights groups where, Apple has begun sort of voluntarily selling repair parts for the iPhone directly to consumers, which is one of the goals of this legislation. And that's happened throughout the entire country because, these companies argue that they don't want to have to comply with 50 different laws in 50 different states, like that they feel like that's not tenable for them. And so they have taken steps to sort of proactively begin to offer maybe a watered down version of what people are actually asking for. And so I think there's been a lot of like baby steps in the right direction. And I think that this wouldn't happen without this legislation being passed. One of the kind of strategies of the right to repair movement is this idea that, if you pass right to repair in Colorado, there is nothing preventing someone in Colorado from sharing a repair guide to someone in New York or someone in Maryland. It's like this information is going to get out. And that has been the case. I think at the same time, manufacturers have found ways to be creative about continuing to lock down their products. A lot of this legislation says that the repair parts need to be sold to consumers, for example, but some of them are a little bit vague about how many parts need to be in stock or what the prices should be. So we've seen some manufacturers offer quote unquote offer parts, but they're for astronomical prices or they're constantly out of stock. And so it's been a bit of a mixed bag, but largely going in a positive direction.
5: Well, we heard from Pat in Athens, Georgia. I had a perfectly good iPad, and because of planned obsolescence, they no longer supported my iPad. I refused to buy a new one. I believe in the EU, they are fined for this behavior. In the U.S., the corporations rule. Jason, is the U.S. an outlier when it comes to this question about the right to repair?
6: That's a great question. I think in some ways we are a little bit ahead of the curve just because it is a huge topic of conversation here. And we do have, the state level legislation. At the same time, like Europe is ahead of us in other ways. Like this has become a big issue in the European Union. One thing that the EU has done has been to like standardize the types of chargers that are required for any given electronic. And that's an important part of right to repair, sort of like compatibility with sort of generic types of chargers and things like that. Because, you can imagine a world in which you might have a device, but you can no longer purchase the charger or something like that. And so it's not that. This is a problem worldwide, and there's a right to repair movement worldwide. And similar to how it's like a mixed bag here in the United States, it's a bit of a mixed bag where we're ahead on some things and other countries are ahead on other things. And I think that the manufacturers don't really like this because they are sort of they're having to make design decisions based on, you know, different laws in different countries and different states. So that's one of the main arguments that they make against it. But I think the general goal here is the same, where people want to be able to fix the things that they buy. They want to believe that when they buy something, they control it and not the manufacturer.
5: But it seems like there could potentially be an opportunity here. Are we seeing any U.S. companies embrace this philosophy?
6: I think so. I struggle to give, examples, but I think Motorola, for example, was one of the first to begin to offer repair parts directly to consumers. They did it through iFixit, which is a very popular company that teaches people how to fix their things. And so they offered both repair parts as well as guides through iFixit. We've seen different manufacturers sign agreements with that company and sort of start to offer repair parts directly to consumers and open up some of their proprietary repair guides and things like this. And so I think it's largely smaller companies that want to differentiate themselves, but we've also seen companies like Apple and Samsung and even Google be pushed toward more repair-friendly practices, kind of like kicking and screaming because they realize that they are getting legislated.
5: We're talking to Jason Kebler of 404 Media, and we're hearing from lots of you. Mackenzie writes, I want to comment on your show. I am a 23-year-old condo owner, and I avoid buying smart appliances because I'm afraid of the maintenance costs associated with repairing them. As a consumer, I'm making a conscious decision to purchase more analog-based products. We also heard from Becky in New Hampshire, who says, I recently switched from using an Amazon Kindle to one of the Kobo e-readers. When I opened the box, there was a pamphlet explaining that the device is completely repairable. So if something breaks, let them know and they'll provide guidance. This alone made me feel good about the switch, especially as Amazon discontinued supporting older models that still work just fine. And I believe Kobo is a Canadian company. We also got this question from Steve in Rochester, who says, so if a farmer in a state without the law has equipment, meaning the right to repair law, has equipment that needs repairing, can they pirate the software from Colorado farmers now? Jason, what can you tell us?
6: Well, farmers actually have been pirating John Deere software for many years at this point. That's kind of how I got into reporting on this. And for a while, farmers were downloading, it's called Service Advisor, this John Deere repair software, diagnostic software, from the Pirate Bay, which is like an infamous torrenting site. And they were getting a Ukrainian version of the software because that software was available in Ukraine at the time. And farmers were like teaching each other how to do this on these underground forums and things like this. So farmers, one, they're quite technologically inclined. And two, this is a major issue for them. And over the years, they have found ways to be creative in how they gain access to this type of software. And I mean, I think that it's become more and more accessible as you don't necessarily have to get a Ukrainian version. You might be able to get a Colorado version of the software, or, I mean, it's not a Colorado specific, but an American English version of the software.
5: There's something sort of stunning about imagining an underground movement to fix tractors. It's pretty amazing. But in a recent piece, you looked at lobbying efforts by major tech firms in Colorado, and they're championing a law that would roll back the state's right to repair protections. What's happening there?
6: Yeah, so thankfully this made it quite far in the legislative process, but it was not ultimately passed and taken up. But basically, Colorado has the best right to repair law in the United States. It covers wheelchairs, it covers electronics, and it covers farm equipment as well. And what was happening was the companies that are building data centers and maintaining them were seeking an exemption for basically like infrastructure technology, like critical infrastructure. And what's important there is that that wasn't defined very well. And so people arguing to keep the status quo were saying, well, the internet is critical infrastructure, and almost all devices have the internet on them in some way at this point. And so it really was threatening to roll back a lot of progress in Colorado if that amendment to the current legislation had passed. Basically we've seen this kind of time and time again where the arguments against right to repair are often made on safety grounds or are made on cybersecurity grounds, where they say, you know, if you pass this legislation, people will begin hacking their devices. It could open it up to bad actors and things like that. But what we've seen is actually the opposite, where when people are able to access repair parts and software, they actually keep their equipment more up to date, mm-hmm. which means that they are patching out bugs that could be abused by hackers and that sort of thing.
5: Well, we've been focusing a lot on consumer products, but a bipartisan group of lawmakers is also renewing their efforts to extend the right to repair to the military after provisions were stripped from the 2026 defense policy bill following strong industry pushback. What's at stake here for the military?
6: I mean, this is honestly very nuts that we don't have right to repair for the military. The military wastes billions and billions of dollars by not being allowed to repair its own equipment. This is something that Elizabeth Warren and a lot of other major senators and lawmakers have been kind of screaming from the rooftops for quite some time. It was in a right to repair provision was included in the National Defense Authorization Act in 2026. It passed both houses of government, and then it was stripped out at the very last minute by a committee. And so they don't have it. And it is a major problem that both from an economic standpoint, but also from the fact that if the military wants to repair some of its equipment, its boats, its missiles, things like that, it has to wait for the manufacturer of those to kind of come in and do it.
5: Well, definitely a story we'll keep watching. That's Jason Kebler. He's a technology reporter and co-founder of 404 Media. Jason, thanks for speaking with us.
6: Thank you so much.
5: We'll wrap on this comment from Shaylee, who says, I first encountered the idea when I ordered a particular type of wrench to swap out my Mac's hard disk. The specialized wrench came with a right to repair poster laying out the philosophy, a proper manifesto. This was 10 years ago. Well, today's producer was Allison Brody with help from Click Here's Megan Dietrich. And this program comes to you from WAMU, part of American University in Washington, distributed by NPR. I'm Jen White. Thanks for listening and sharing your stories with us. We'll talk again tomorrow. This is 1A.

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1: Social media monitoring, facial recognition, and AI are just some of the technologies being used to solve crimes today. One surveillance expert says we often unknowingly allow this surveillance through items we use every day, like our phones, watches, and vehicles. His recommendations for how legislators, judges, and you should respond. Next time on 1A.
2: Venezuela's economic problems have been linked to corruption across all levels of government. Hundreds of cases have been documented with billions of dollars in public money missing.
3: No hay calculadora para echar esos números.
2: Y es que la there may not be a calculator big enough for these numbers. The scale of corruption is colossal, says this reporter. That is next time on The World.
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5: Across Africa, U.S. funding of HIV/AIDS programs is being changed dramatically. And in Mozambique, doctors are battling the disease alongside big infrastructure challenges, like access to electricity and water.
6: Water and power are still struggling in the country. It's still a huge problem.
5: I'm Juana Summers, the fragile state of Mozambique's AIDS treatment, on All Things Considered from NPR News. From WHYY in Philadelphia, this is Fresh Air. I'm Tanya Mosley. Today, historian Elizabeth Storter Pryor. She spent her career tracing the racial slur, the N-word, through slavery, Jim Crow, the civil rights movement, and hip-hop. But what she didn't tell her audiences, and what she didn't tell most of her students, even some of her colleagues, was that her father was the comedian who put that word at the center of American comedy, Richard Pryor.
7: I mean, I was a scholar of the N-word, and so obviously is he.
5: Her new book is Something We Said, Richard Pryor, A Notorious Word, and Me. It's part memoir and part history of a word her father, late in his career, decided to never use again. First News.
8: Live from NPR News, I'm Lakshmi Singh. A semi-official Iranian news agency says the Islamic Republic is suspending talks via mediators with the United States. Tasnim reports Iran's halting indirect communications over expanding Israeli military operations in southern Lebanon and in Gaza. The issue of presidential war powers is one item on a long to-do list Congress faces as it returns from recess. NPR's Eric McDaniel reports the Senate had advanced a measure that would force an end to the conflict, in part because President Trump keeps making enemies of Senate Republicans.
9: Trump backed a primary opponent against Louisiana's Bill Cassidy. Cassidy will lose his seat come January. And then Cassidy joined with Democrats to force an end to the war. The House of Representatives actually delayed a vote on a similar Democratic war powers resolution after it looked like Republican absences in that chamber meant it would have passed. All of this voting is mostly symbolic, though. The president can veto any war powers resolutions constraining the war that get to his desk. But it's worth noting, of course, the Constitution gives Congress the power to declare war and regulate conflict, and the president is legally required to get their approval in order to continue his Iran war.
8: Eric McDaniel reporting. Three Ebola vaccine candidates are being fast-tracked for development by the Coalition for Epidemic Preparedness, a global health organization. Here's NPR's Jonathan Lamb.
10: The Ebola outbreak centered in the Democratic Republic of Congo is already one of the largest on record, with over 1,100 suspected cases. It's driven by a rarer species of Ebola, Bundibugyo, for which there are no approved vaccines or treatments. But there are several candidate vaccines, and three will receive millions of dollars to jumpstart development. One is a Bundibugyo version of the Ervbo vaccine, which was approved for a different Ebola strain. Another is being developed by the University of Oxford using a platform similar to the Oxford AstraZeneca COVID vaccine. And the third is an mRNA vaccine from Moderna. It takes time for manufacturers to make enough product for clinical trials, so it'll likely be several months before any candidate reaches the outbreak. Jonathan Lambert, NPR News.
8: The Atlantic hurricane season formally begins today. NPR's Julia Simon says forecasters are predicting a below-average number of named storms.
11: Last month, forecasters with the National Oceanic and Atmospheric Administration said they expected this year's Atlantic hurricane season to be relatively quiet. NOAA is predicting 3 to 6 hurricanes, while 7 is the average annual number. That's in large part because the El Niño weather pattern will likely emerge this year. El Niños typically increase the strong winds that can tear apart developing storms. But while the Atlantic region may catch a break this year, the Eastern Pacific could face more storms. And the Federal Emergency Management Agency is going into this hurricane season with far less staff.
8: That's Julia Simon. It's NPR News. Well, several more states hold primaries tomorrow in House, Senate, gubernatorial, and other races for key state offices. Some of the most closely watched contests are in California, where voters will select candidates for governor, lieutenant governor, attorney general, Los Angeles mayor, as well as congressional district seats. Colostrum is the first milk that mammals produce after giving birth, but it's also receiving attention from adults who chug cow colostrum as a supplement. Here's reporter Ari Daniel.
12: Colostrum is loaded with antibodies, proteins, and vitamins that help build up a newborn's immunity and strengthen their gut lining. Preliminary studies suggest it may improve certain forms of inflammatory bowel syndrome, gastroenteritis, and upper respiratory tract infections, as well as stunting in children. But some caution it's too early to conclude it's effective. Elise Shapiro is a licensed dietitian nutritionist.
13: It has one of the lower risks of some of the other products out there, but I just don't think we know enough yet.
12: When it comes to gut health, nutrition scientists recommend focusing on improving one's overall lifestyle first before resorting to supplements. Regular exercise, a wholesome diet, sufficient sleep, and reduced stress. For NPR News, I'm Ari Daniel.
8: The 23-time Grand Slam singles champion Serena Williams is returning to professional tennis at the age of 44 after nearly 4 years away from the sport. The WTA Tour says she accepted a wild card invitation to play doubles at the Queen's Club tournament. A partner has yet to be announced. It's NPR News.
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0: This is Fresh Air. I'm Tanya Mosley. About a decade ago, my guest, Elizabeth Storter Pryor, was on the road as one of the country's leading scholars of the most charged racial slur in American English, the N-word. A history professor at Smith College, Pryor was giving lectures on the N-word and the use of it during slavery, Jim Crow, the civil rights movement, and the hip-hop generation. But every night, after the lectures ended, she'd have this weird reoccurring dream about her father saying something to her that she couldn't quite understand. Her father is the late Richard Pryor, the legendary comedian who in the 70s took this divisive word and made it the engine of his stand-up. Here he is in 1968 and his first comedy album with a bit about a black superhero.
1: I always thought, why didn't I ever have a hero, a black hero? And I always wanted to go to movies and see a black hero. I figured out maybe someday on television they'll have it, man. Like you see on television, they come out. Look up in the sky. It's a crow. It's a bat. No.
0: And yet, for all of Richard Pryor's influence on American comedy and music and culture, his daughter Elizabeth never told a single audience in her academic circles that Pryor was her father. Her new book, Something We Said, Richard Pryor, A Notorious Word and Me, is part memoir, part history of a word that her father, late in his career, swore he'd never say again, and that his daughter has been trying to understand ever since. Elizabeth, welcome to Fresh Air.
2: Hi, thank you so much for having me.
0: You're a leading scholar in the N-word. Your father is probably one of the most famous people ever to use the word in his stand-up. And here you are, living this life, not telling anyone that he was your father. I actually want you to read an excerpt from the book. The first time you told folks, it was at a Smith talk, and it was 2016, so not that long ago. Can I have you read that passage?
2: Sure. I started with a joke. Out of nowhere, an eager student in my class asked, "Have you seen Blazing Saddles?" Then I leaned forward with a psst, which was funny because my father, who happens to be Richard Pryor, co-wrote the movie. The audience roared. It was the first time I'd ever said publicly that I was Richard Pryor's daughter. I wasn't just revealing a family connection. My father was an essential part of the work I was doing. He used his platform to influence public discourse about American racism, and he used the N-word to do it.
0: Thank you for reading that. Why did it take you so long, Elizabeth, to tell folks your dad's Richard Pryor?
2: I mean, that's a great question. I think I was the last person to know that this connection mattered. Mm-hmm. I kept, you know, feeling that feeling of coincidence. And the end of his life had been really hard and painful. I kind of wanted to keep it to myself. I didn't want to hear those recurring overtures that people made. You know, they became overly intimate in asking me about the relationship that was fraught and complicated. Mm. So I kept it close to the chest.
0: I was also wondering, to be a child of a famous person and someone as famous as Richard Pryor, there has to also be an identity issue too, right? You're your own person in academia, and he is known as a comedian. Was there ever that tension for you of wanting to make a name for yourself?
2: I felt like if I was going to own my father, it had to be organic and real. Like, I didn't feel comfortable just bragging about it, even though I should have. I mean, there's a lot to brag about there, mm-hmm. but it just wasn't my nature. I wanted it to make sense if I was talking about him. And it's this is what this journey was all about. It ended up making sense. I mean, I was a scholar of the N-word, and so obviously is he.
0: I want to get to something that happened 6 years before that speech. In your own classroom, you were a traveling historian, so the N-word wasn't necessarily your subject early on. but you were teaching the Fugitive Slave Act when a student quoted a line from Blazing Saddles, and you froze in that moment. Tell us a little bit about that moment.
2: Right. So this was a student I liked so much. I adored her. And I was, you know, teaching, and I was feeling like I was in, I had my vibe going in the classroom, and I asked, you know, she was like raising her hand like so high, and I was like, what you thinking? And she said, have you seen Blazing Saddles? And that threw me off because I thought she was about to out me as Richard Pryor's daughter. I didn't get that she was actually, no, she was trying to connect to my lecture. So I moved on quickly and maybe a little rudely, to be honest. And then she raised her hand again, and before I could even get a chance to call on her, she blurted out a line that quoted a disparaging word for people of Chinese descent. And also, she said the actual N-word. And I did. I froze. Because I'd thought about how I wanted to negotiate the word in my own life as a teacher, whether I would use it or not in class. I decided I wouldn't. But I never thought about what happens when it comes knocking uninvited.
0: The thing about this story, too, is that this class wasn't just all white. The student was a white student. You moved on from it, but there was a black student or black students in the class, too. What was their reaction?
2: I mean, I didn't really quite move on from it. I just kind of, like a deer in the headlights, stood in front of everybody and was like, you know, that was sort of my reaction. I was really worried about the black students. I felt like they were thinking I was letting them down because I was letting this happen. And it was just something I had never considered when I thought about teaching, is what happens when the racism that we study and we teach comes in inadvertently into the space and has a real impact. How do I work through that in the moment?
0: Yeah. That classroom moment was really important for you. How would you describe it? Was it like a seed for you? Was it the moment where things kind of started to break apart?
2: I mean, it was definitely a catalyst. I think about it as like a three-pronged catalyst. In that moment, I had to look at what was happening in me personally. I started thinking, do I even really know what this word means? Like, what just happened? Like, why? So I started thinking about the history, and I started thinking about my teaching. And all of those pieces kind of happened at the same time around the N-word. And I think deeply starting to chart my own life story in a way by the N-word. Like the N-word is kind of a geography of my life story.
0: Yeah, because what had been your relationship up until that moment with the N-word? Had you ever used it? Had you heard it in your life? What was your relationship to it?
2: I mean, I had the super complicated relationship to it. My mother was white. My father was obviously black and Richard Pryor. He used it on stage. One of the first meaningful conversations I ever had with him as a little girl, he told me, don't let nobody ever call you that. And then he used it. And then his friends used it. And I was trying to figure that out, you know. So, and then I would hear different reactions of people in my life using it, like, for example, like kids on the schoolyard. But the teachers didn't tell them to, you know, they didn't get in trouble the way they did with other swear words. And yet, to me, this was the worst swear word because my father said, don't let anybody ever call you that. This is something you better knock somebody out if they use with you. And you've got to not only protect yourself, but other black people, too.
0: He's telling you, don't let anybody ever call you that. And yet there is the, some might say, the hypocrisy or the contradiction that then he uses the word in a subversive way.
2: I mean, I think it's really important to emphasize that when I'm saying that he used the word, that it was in the subversive way, that it was the language of protest, and that he was building on a black tradition of protest, that black people had used this word kind of as a you know, a slap in the face to white racism. You know, we know how to take our punches and our knocks, and we're not afraid of this thing that you're trying to demean us as. And so bringing that use, the way that black people perceived of the N-word onto stage was really powerful in the 1970s. People weren't really doing that, but always as a form of resistance and protest, not in the way that, you know, white racists had traditionally used the word.
0: Let's take a short break. If you're just joining us, my guest is Elizabeth Storter Pryor, a history professor at Smith College and the daughter of legendary comedian Richard Pryor. Her new book, Something We Said, Richard Pryor, A Notorious Word and Me. We'll continue our conversation after a short break. This is Fresh Air.

0: This is Fresh Air, and today I am talking with Elizabeth Storter Pryor, historian and daughter of Richard Pryor, and author of Something We Said, Richard Pryor, A Notorious Word and Me. It is part memoir and part history of one of the most divisive words in the English language, a word her father, later in his career, swore he would never say again. I should also say for the audience, we're saying the N-word, but that was not a phrase that was even used back then. You know, we're doing that because we can't say the word on air, and we don't generally say the word. But it's really interesting how that phrase, the N-word, has become the way that we can describe it, which is fairly new, right?
1: I mean, yeah, I had a really funny conversation with my daughter, who was born in 1998. And when she was in college, she went to a college about a half an hour from the college where I teach, Smith College. And she would come over and we'd do homework together. So I had a bunch of things pinned on the wall for this research. And one of them was, when did people first started saying the phrase the N-word? Mm-hmm. And she said to me, Mom, what do you mean, when did people first start using the phrase the N-word? And I was like, what do you mean? Mm. When did people start? And I asked my students too, and it never dawned on them that this wasn't something, I didn't grow up with that. It's that people either said the N-word or they didn't, but they didn't say the phrase the N-word, right? But my children grew up in an era where there's a surrogate phrase to replace it. And that puts you in different relationships with that word and the meaning of that word. So it was really interesting, and I discovered that, you know, the big turning point was the O.J. Simpson trial, really. I mean, black activists had been using the phrase the N-word in the late 80s and early 90s, but the O.J. Simpson trial and some pre-trial motions is what put that phrase on the map.
0: Yeah, it became then part of the lexicon to use.
1: That phrase. And so when I watched the news clippings from them, there are newscasters, white newscasters on the news, just saying the N-word, the actual word, before that. ABC News, you know, just saying it.
0: There's actually an interview that was probably one of the more powerful interviews your dad ever did with Barbara Walters, 1979. They're sitting on a couch, very close together, almost eye to eye. And she asks him about the N-word. And she says, I don't know if I can say it, but then she says it. Let's listen.
2: When you're on stage, you talk about, see, it's hard for me to say. I was going to say, you talk about, I can't, you can say it, I can't say it.
3: You just said it.
2: Yeah, but I feel so uncomfortable.
3: Well, good. You said it pretty good. That's not the first time you said it.
2: Yes, it is.
3: Are we going to end up liking each other after this?
2: I don't know.
3: I'm good. I'm glad. It's still out there.
2: What do you think?
3: I don't know. See, I like it like that. I like it like you get to know me, or you can choose for yourself whether you really like Richard or not. There's nothing phony about it.
2: I started out.
3: I'm not laying it out there smooth and soft where you can say, oh, I really like that guy. You know, that Richard's not really bad as I thought. No, you say, hey, I don't like the period.
2: Yeah, but you see, I don't like the period.
3: What do you say, babe?
2: Maybe I don't like you.
3: Hey, how about that?
2: But not because you're black.
3: You like me.
2: Right now I like you.
3: I know you do.
2: Yeah, and right now you like me.
3: Yeah.
2: We're okay.
3: Yeah.
0: That was Barbara Walters and Richard Pryor, 1979. Very pivotal interview. It's interesting. She says she doesn't know if she could say it, but she says it. And then she says it again, because there was not that phrase, the N-word, to actually say the thing. You were in the room. It's interesting. I hear the people laughing. Take us to that room. You were how old?
1: I was 11 or 12.
0: Yeah.
1: And they filmed the episode of my dad's living room. And, you know, they were doing this conversation. And I remember getting really stressed out during the conversation, because my father's being lighthearted and funny, but he's also not. Mm-hmm. I mean, he's being very direct with her.
0: Mm-hmm.
1: You know, the fact that she says, I can't say that word. I don't say that word. He said, you just said it, and you said it very good.
0: Mm-hmm.
1: You've said it before.
0: 12 years old, you're interpreting this. In hearing that exchange, you felt stressed, but did you also understand where you sat in the moment about the word?
1: I feel what's powerful about today is that I'm even allowed to question whether people use this word around me or not. And I think there was something. My dad was sort of doing this work by challenging her. But even so, he couldn't say what somebody might say today, which is, please don't say that. Mm. Right? Like, what it conjured in that moment between them, which must have been powerful and real for him. I mean, she's a very, as I describe her, a very pretty pink white lady in pink, smelling of pink, you know? And she uses this word with him in that moment. And, I mean, he does a good job of kind of calling her out. But it's not, it's still light. Like, it's not like you're doing work right now. You're being racist. Hmm. Like, you actually are being racist saying this. And so I think that today I could do that. My dad didn't really have that language, even as he was trying to create it.
0: Your dad was really upset about that interview, though, with Barbara Walters.
1: He was. It was, you know, had the potential of being a life-changing moment for him. And I think it was, ultimately. But he revealed, not just in that part, but he talked a lot about his childhood. He talked about doing drugs. He talked about openly. And
0: he felt like he revealed too much.
1: That's right.
0: Your father is famous, though, for being so vulnerable. He was born in Peoria. He was raised in a brothel. His mother worked in the brothel. He watched his father beat his mother. He was abused. His mother left when he was 10. And he put that all together in a way that, like, no one had ever seen before, where we were laughing almost to keep from crying. When did you first come to see or understand that your father had these broken parts of him?
1: Hmm. Honestly, I think it was partially in the I knew it. Of course, I've heard the comedy. You know, people would tell me, you know, your father was raised in a brothel. I don't remember him ever saying that to me. Hmm. I mean, I certainly wasn't introduced to my great grandmother. You know, this is Mama. She's a madam. She runs a brothel, right? This is my great grandmother. Mm-hmm. You know, she, you know, cooked great food and was mean. Like, that's what I knew about her. Mm-hmm. But I do think in part it was the process of writing this book. Like, there was something about my memories that had been locked in childhood. I don't know if this makes sense to people, but I had only ever come in contact with them as, like, the 11-year-old. Mm. And it was as a woman, as a professor, as a mother myself, that I came to this to understand, like, holy moly, like, it's not the sex work. Because, like, I think there are a lot of people who are raised around sex work and, you know, have their stories to tell as children. But it was the vulnerability of that for him, that he didn't know how to navigate it. And the brilliance of being able to tell those stories to people and make them funny. And not just funny, like, laugh at me, but also universal. Like, people could relate, like, oh, about parenting. Like, he described his father as an 11 o'clock N-word because you had to be home by 11 o'clock, even though the party didn't start till 11:30. You know, like, these are, you know, everybody could relate to that. Mm. But he was describing a very harsh and scary man when he did it.
0: There's this tender moment where you were 11 years old and there's this poem that you written for his 38th birthday. He asked you to read it to the family. Can I have you read it now?
1: Sure. My daddy is the famous Richard Pryor. Yes, how famous, how famous. Of course I love him, and I'll always be proud, but I really get sick of all the crowds. I think he spends all his day long trying to help someone who started out wrong. He never seems happy, though always so sad. Now they remember him that he's cool and he's bad. He's got the money to do what he wants. Some people want the money to do what they want. They hurt him, they slap him, inside out. But that doesn't matter, because he's Richard Pryor, no doubt. It doesn't matter, it's the money that counts. This is a story so sad and so true. He has trouble picking his friends, and that makes him blue. My daddy.
0: Oh, That's my guest, Elizabeth Pryor, reading a poem she wrote for her dad, Richard Pryor, when she was 11 years old. He was so moved by it, he carried it in his pocket for weeks. You now, as a woman, reading this and knowing the totality of who he was now through this new lens, why do you think he was so moved from it, aside from the fact that you were his daughter?
1: I don't know. I'm thinking that I haven't really thought about this before, but I feel like my father had a superpower of really being able to see people, really being able to see them and understand them, you know, and I feel like maybe he felt seen too. And that was important to him as a person who could see. Mm. Yeah.
0: Let's take a short break. Our guest today is scholar and author Elizabeth Storter Pryor. We'll be right back after a short break. I'm Tanya Mosley, and this is Fresh Air.

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0: This is Fresh Air. I'm Tanya Mosley, and my guest is Elizabeth Storter Pryor. A history professor at Smith College, the daughter of legendary comedian Richard Pryor, who fathered seven children over the course of his life. Elizabeth is the author of Color Travelers, Mobility and the Fight for Citizenship Before the Civil War, a study about how Black Americans were fighting for their right to travel more than 100 years before Rosa Parks refused to give up her seat. Her new book, Something We Said, Richard Pryor, A Notorious Word in Me, is part memoir and part history of one of the most divisive words in the English language, a word her father, later in his career, swore he would never say again. He told you this story of the first time he got a laugh from his family.
1: Yeah.
0: Can you share that?
1: He told me a story about being 5 years old. And I don't know why, but he's wearing a little cowboy suit. And he was in front of the house, and all the people were there, his grandmother, all the sex workers, and his father and his uncle. And he slipped in dog poop. And they just started cracking up. And so he got up, and he made himself slip in it again. And they couldn't stop laughing, and so he did it again and again. Mm. And it's pretty painful to think of the lengths that he felt that he needed to go to get their adoration and attention.
0: What do you take from that story?
1: I mean, I take that and also, just his drive to be funny. I asked him, did you know you were funny? And he said, I knew little else, but that I knew.
0: Hmm. You didn't actually meet your dad till you were 6 years old.
1: Yeah.
0: And so there's a lot that you didn't know about their relationship leading up to it. But your mom wrote him a letter about you, and that's how the meeting came about.
1: Mm-hmm.
0: Yeah. Do you remember that first meeting?
1: Oh, yes. I remember we were in Newark, New Jersey. My first time flying on a plane that I remembered. And I come to this hotel room, and my mom is acting kind of, I don't know, my mom was very in control of herself a lot of the times, but she was acting nervous. And we knocked on the door of a hotel room, and he opened in a towel, and I was like, this is my father. Like, not only do I get a father, but I get this guy. What? Like, I just felt like I loved him immediately, instantly. His eyes were so warm, and he was so handsome, and I just fell head over heels.
0: You saw your face in him.
1: I saw my face. I saw my face. I saw, like, everybody around me was white, really. And nobody ever said to me, you're different because you're not white in my family. But it was there.
0: Mm.
1: And I saw him and I was like, wait a minute. There's something here between us.
0: Mm.
1: And I just, yeah. And that happened more and more. Even though there were some things about him that I couldn't.

0: couldn't relate to at all, of course, his childhood and whatnot. But there was some way he created a bridge immediately between us and invited me to cross over.
1: Can you describe the differences in households? So you're, majority of the time, you're raised in Massachusetts, a Jewish family, Jewish customs, and then you'd go see your dad.
0: Right. So my mom actually lived in L.A., but the Jewish customs were there.
1: Yeah.
0: I mean, we did the Jewish holidays. She shopped at Lomans and Marshalls. We had certain values. My mother used Yiddish words, like my cushy grandmother who knitted socks, you know, like that was like one part of my family. And then my father's was, you know, he'd just have all these people like loud and laughing around the, he had 2.5 acres, a swimming pool, a guest house, a tennis court, and everybody was around the kitchen table, mm-hmm. you know, and trying to get his attention, talking smack, loud and telling jokes and hoping that my father was going to be impressed by them. I think now, looking back, there were drugs around the house, alcohol. My mother didn't drink or use drugs. There was a lot of confusion, like, you know, not knowing who's there and who matters. And, you know, it was hard to get my father's attention. He was also all over the place. You know, he was on stage. He was in his head. He was depressed. He was, you know, he was down. He was up. I mean, you know, he was traveling. So people did what they could to try to get his attention. I think my siblings and I would all agree that that was a standard experience growing up in his house.
1: Were you vying for his attention as his child?
0: Always.
1: What were the ways you would try to get it?
0: I wanted to be smart enough and creative enough, and I would try to show off. I did theater. I did improv. He would come to my plays and come to my performances. Tried to get intellectual with him, like when I was in college, and he gave me, like, I had a black awakening, and he basically, like, sent me some stuff so I could awake blackly, I guess.
1: When you got to college,
0: when I got to college.
1: Stuff like what? Like books and stuff?
0: Yeah, he sent me the documentary on Malcolm X that had been filmed, I think, in 1972. Mm-hmm. And then he sent me The Last Poets, which actually used the N-word a ton. Mm-hmm. N-words are scared of revolution, you know, to listen to. And I did. I felt like he was inviting me into a secret world, and I wanted to go there.
1: But there was this moment where, as you were trying to get his attention, you're trying to be these things, and you initially wanted him to see you as a creative. But it sounds like he actually did see you as an intellectual. But at the time, you didn't realize that that was a currency. You didn't realize that that was a virtue that he valued in you. When did you come to understand that?
0: Writing the book.
1: Oh, really?
0: Yeah.
1: Throughout your entire life with him, you didn't really see that he thought that way.
0: Not really. Not really. And people would tell me all the time, he's so proud of you that you went to college. Your dad was always proud of that. He was so smart in his way and didn't go to college that I kind of thought he thought college was kind of like an indulgence. But I do remember at the end of his life, when he couldn't speak anymore, I would go over and read from the narrative of Frederick Douglass to him. And I could see that he was feeling proud in those moments of Frederick Douglass and of being read Frederick Douglass by me.
1: Mm-hmm.
0: Yeah.
1: Let's take a short break. If you're just joining us, my guest is Elizabeth Storter Pryor, a history professor at Smith College and the daughter of legendary comedian Richard Pryor. Her new book, Something We Said, Richard Pryor, A Notorious Word and Me. We'll continue our conversation after a short break. This is Fresh Air.

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1: This is Fresh Air, and today I am talking with Elizabeth Storter Pryor, historian and daughter of Richard Pryor, and author of Something We Said, Richard Pryor, A Notorious Word and Me. It is part memoir and part history of one of the most divisive words in the English language, a word her father, later in his career, swore he would never say again. There's something life-changing that happened to you after that Barbara Walters interview. You wanted to clarify during the interview that he had said he had only been married a certain amount of times, three times, and you corrected him, and then he corrected you.
2: Yeah. I was always under the impression that my father had been married four times, and he said three during the interview. And he told me in very ungentle way that he had never been married to my mother. It shattered my world only because they both had told me that. I had the impression from both of them that that was the case. And I actually recently found a news clipping from, like, I don't know, it must be the mid-70s or something, where my father says it in a, you know, a newspaper article or something, that he, you know, his three wives, his three exes. But he wasn't, in fact, married to my mom. And that was earth-shattering.
1: It was earth-shattering because at the time as well, I mean, we have a different view. Today, we may think, like, it's not a big deal. But back then, it felt like maybe what?
2: I think it felt like I didn't exist in a way. And that maybe I wasn't really his child. Not that I wasn't, and I don't mean this about paternity, something else. Like, that I wouldn't be part of the family or whatever, something like that. Mm-hmm. I have to say, God bless my father, made a lot of mistakes, but never once made me feel that way. Made a lot of mistakes, but not that one. Yeah.
1: You went home and confronted your mother, and you guys got into a big fight.
2: Yeah.
1: And this fight, I mean, this was the fight of all fights, right?
2: Yes. My mother was a fighter. She was a fighter, if nothing else. And she went for the jugular if she was losing, and she did that day too. Yeah.
1: Your mom pulled out that N-word on you.
2: Yeah. Yes, my mother called me the N-word.
1: How do you hold this woman who cared for you, is your mom, and cared for you in all the ways that a mother cares, but then also had this blind spot that when she was in a rage, she could say it and said it to her own child?
2: I never understood. I have to say, till her dying day, my mother never apologized for that. And I brought it up plenty. I gave her plenty of chances because I brought it up a lot because I just never forgot it. Mm. It was one of those. I mean, I know, obviously, how could you forget it? But I never, it was never far away from my interactions with her. Mm. It was always there for me. You know, when I met my husband and we had our, you know, early, you know, pillow talk, that was, you know, that's the story that came up. It was always there. And it was hard to reconcile, because what's funny, and I hope readers will get this, is that my mother loved me so much. She really did.
1: I think that's clear. But I was just wondering from you, what that tells you about the limits that maybe white people, even in close proximity, even having a black child, and understanding race and racism and the knife that that word can cause. The knife in the wound.
2: Yeah. I hear this all the time from people, people who don't want to be in interracial relationships or don't want to have those, even interracial friendships, because they feel like, when push comes to shove, somebody can say this to you. Mm-hmm. Now, I have to say, my husband is white, mm-hmm. and I have never once, ever, and never will ever worry that this is even within the fragments of his mind. Mm-hmm. I know it's not. But for some people, like my mother, it was there.
1: Let's take a short break. If you're just joining us, my guest is Elizabeth Storter Pryor, a history professor at Smith College and the daughter of legendary comedian Richard Pryor. Her new book, Something We Said, Richard Pryor, A Notorious Word in Me. We'll continue our conversation after a short break. This is Fresh Air.

0: This is Fresh Air, and today I am talking with Elizabeth Storter Pryor, historian and daughter of Richard Pryor, and author of Something We Said, Richard Pryor, A Notorious Word and Me. It is part memoir and part history of one of the most divisive words in the English language, a word her father, later in his career, swore he would never say again. Was there a reason why you didn't listen to much of your father's comedy before adulthood?
1: So I was like 8 or 9, right, when his first Grammy Award winning album came out. I did sneak a listen to it as a child, but I had no idea what it meant. But as I got older, you know, I saw Superman and The Wiz and, you know, The Toy, you know, these kind of more child-geared creative productions of his. But his comedy, and this is funny, I did see him even perform it, but just knowing his comedy, it felt like everybody who came up to me, I grew up, there are going to be people who are listening to this who have no idea who Richard Pryor is.
0: That's true. Yeah.
1: Okay. And I grew up, and that was like nobody, because everybody knew who he was, and they loved him, and they thought that because of the vulnerability on stage and because of that work, that he was their friend. And they probably were. And my dad loved that. He told me, you know, the only thing to worry about is when people stop doing that. Mm. Right? But for me, I wanted to know him in a way that everybody else did not. And that was as a private person. And so knowing his comedy felt like it was pulling me away from knowing him as a private man.
0: I also have to know how you felt about Jojo Dancer, Your Life is Calling, which was a film that your dad wrote about his life. And he lays it all out. He lays it pretty bare. Do you remember when you first saw it?
1: I do. I came home from college to see it. And I remember being so powerfully moved by it because I thought, you know, this is, of course, after my father had this horrible episode, I don't know how to describe it, but where he burned like 2/3 of his body, mm-hmm. Quite severely. We didn't know if he was going to live while using drugs. And this was sort of his kind of reckoning with what brought him to that moment. Because it was only years later that he told me that it was actually a suicide attempt, which I didn't know at the time. The family described it as the accident, which is why I struggle for the words even now.
0: Right. The story had been publicly that he was freebasing on cocaine or drugs, and there was a mishap, there was an accident, and there was an explosion. But he sat you down to tell you that that wasn't actually true.
1: Yeah.
0: Yeah.
1: Yeah. He pulled me aside and said he had to tell me the truth about what happened, and he just was so tired. Mm. And he made that choice, immediately changed his mind. You know, the minute, you know, the fire hit his body.
0: Mm.
1: But then it was too late.
0: Did he ever talk about, because, you know, so I rewatched it. I watched it as a child, I'll tell you, Elizabeth, and I think it was one of the most traumatic things of my life because mm-hmm. I had such a parasocial relationship with him because he had done so many children's programs. And so then to see his life in totality as a 9-year-old, I was really scarred by that, and I've not watched it since, but I watched it the other night.
1: Oh, okay.
0: And it was so revealing. It was so vulnerable and brave to share the dark parts of himself, but it was universally panned
1: it
0: at the
1: was.
0: Time. Did he ever talk about how he felt about that?
1: He didn't, but I saw him decline. So I think the movie came out, I'm guessing, 1986 right now.
0: Mm-hmm.
1: He was also diagnosed with MS in 1986. So mm-hmm. it was like kind of coming together. But I think about this vulnerability that you're talking about. What is it like to flay yourself open? And sometimes, I mean, when he did Live in Concert in 1979, it was universally beloved. It was the comedic gold, they described it as. He was, you know, the voice of a generation. Mm-hmm. And then just a few years later, also putting your life on the line creatively, and it's panned. And what is it like when you are inside out like that and, you know, susceptible to the criticism of other people, like, on your life? And I know that's what he did for a living, so of course, you know, he's public. But I do think about that a lot. I will see his work and see how vulnerable he is in a moment. And I was like, ah, that's why it was so hard for him.
0: There's a pivotal moment in your father's career where he visits Africa, the continent. He goes to several places, Kenya and Nairobi, and this is 1982 that he comes back and he decides to get on stage and talk about this experience and told the world what he decided regarding the use of the N-word. Let's listen.
2: And I was sitting in a hotel and a voice said to me, said, look around, what do you see? And I said, I see all colors of people doing everything, you know. And the voice said, do you see any n-? I said, no. And I said, you know why? Because there aren't any. And it hit me like a shot. I was sitting there, I said, yeah, I've been here 3 weeks. I haven't even said it. I haven't even thought it. And it made me say, oh, my God, I've been wrong. I've been wrong. I got to regroup. I mean, I said, I ain't gonna never call another black man. You know, because we never was no. That's a word that's used to describe our own wretchedness. And we perpetuate it now because it's dead.
0: That was Richard Pryor in 1982. And, oh gosh, Elizabeth, he built his career on that word. And here he is on this stage saying, I have grown. I have learned something new. What did that moment mean for you?
1: Oh, I remember being so proud of it. I felt like we were finally, like, aligned in this particular way. Because for me, as a biracial person, the N-word, I always knew it wasn't my word. Certainly the way black people used it with each other. And I longed for that. Not that the word is so great, but there's something happening when black people are using it together that is great.
0: Did you ever try?
1: I did. I did with my black friends, and they were like, do not do that anymore. You do not have the flow. You must stop. But I felt, yeah, I was proud of it. I felt proud of it.
0: Did you guys ever talk about it?
1: We didn't talk about my feelings about it, but my father did tell me.
0: Right.
1: He made a point of telling me. So in that way, I think it was important for him, but not necessarily about what it meant when he was on stage doing it, because that felt like it was for all black people to me.
0: You know, he started to get sick around the time that hip-hop really was making its ascension. But, you know, it was being used. The word was becoming part of the vernacular. What do you think he would think about the next generation and the way that it was used? I mean, because he also didn't get a chance to see, say, someone like Kendrick Lamar win a Pulitzer Prize, which is a whole nother level of acknowledgement to the purpose of the use of the word beyond it just being a filler word, you know?
1: Right. I mean, I'm not going to pretend to know what my father would think, but I will say that one of the things I admire about that moment when he disavows the word is he said that this is for me. I'm not telling you what to do. You know, this is for me. And I think there is a piece where he understood that the word had a function in black culture. He does talk about, though, as an artist, like losing control of what the word was doing. Like he was trying to do something good. Mm. By doing that. And then it did take on a life of its own.
0: How has teaching this word changed for you now that you've gone through this process?
1: Teaching the word is still incredibly difficult, I have to say. The conversations are always hard. But I feel like it's important because my students walk away knowing that this is not a conversation, like I said, about free speech. It's really about how we interact, how we want to bring as many people as we can to the table. And if we do that, that means that we're going to be thinking about who we're sitting at the table with and how things will impact them.
0: Elizabeth Storter Pryor, thank you so much for this conversation and thank you for this book.
1: Thank you so much. It was a pleasure.
0: Elizabeth Storter Pryor. Her new book is called Something We Said, Richard Pryor, A Notorious Word, and Me. Tomorrow on Fresh Air, novelist Maggie O'Farrell. She wrote the book Hamnet and co-wrote the screenplay for the film adaptation. She has a new book called Land, about a father and son mapping 19th century Ireland after the devastation of the Great Famine. I hope you can join us.

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Fresh Air's executive producer is Sam Brigger. 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Our interviews and reviews are produced and edited by Phyllis Myers, Anne-Marie Baldonado, Lauren Krenzel, Teresa Madden, Monique Nazareth, Thea Challoner, Susan Nyakundi, Anna Bauman, and Nico Gonzalez-Whistler. 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
2: Hey there, welcome to LiveWire. I'm your host, Luke Burbank. All right, this week on the show, Earlonne Woods and Nigel Poor from the incredible podcast Ear Hustle. They're going to talk about how they created the award-winning show while Earlonne was still incarcerated in San Quentin and how the success of the podcast was influential in Earlonne being released early from prison. He basically podcasted his way out of prison. True story. Plus, we got some stand-up comedy from Dylan Adler, who will reveal what he considers a real missed opportunity on his college admissions essay. Plus, we're going to have a chat and hear some music from singer-songwriter Margot Silker. She will be joined by her husband, who is a musician and an actual working cowboy. They live like on a ranch where they write music, and then sometimes they go out and make the cows go in certain directions. I think that's how cowboy stuff works, right? Anyway, stay tuned. LiveWire starts right after this.
3: Live from NPR News in Washington, I'm Lakshmi Singh. Iran says it is suspending talks via mediators with the U.S. over Israeli military operations in Lebanon and in Gaza. Israel has continued to bomb South Lebanon and the southern suburbs of Beirut, considered Hezbollah strongholds, even though a ceasefire was reached in April. Here's NPR's Hadil Alshalchi.
4: The semi-official Iranian news agency, Tasnim, which is associated with the Islamic Revolutionary Guard Corps, said that Tehran was demanding the end of what it called the aggressive and brutal Israeli army operations in Gaza and Lebanon. It also called for the complete withdrawal of Israeli military forces from Lebanon. Iran said that unless those conditions were fulfilled, talks with the U.S. to end the war would halt. There was no immediate confirmation from senior Iranian officials that messages, mostly relayed via Pakistan, between the warring parties were being suspended. The U.S. and Iran said last week they were close to a tentative 60-day ceasefire extension and framework to start talks to end the war, but the agreement is waiting on President Trump's approval. Hadil Alshalchi, NPR News.
3: With rising gas prices, an unpopular war in Iran, and affordability concerns top of mind, American voters say they are unhappy with Republican leadership. NPR's Stephen Fowler has this report on the party's effort to explain why they should stay in power.
5: There's roughly 5 months to go until the November general election, and the GOP message is mixed at best. At a campaign event in Iowa last month, Vice President Vance said the election
6: is actually not any specific question of public policy.
5: But voters disagree. Polls show Americans have soured on multiple Trump administration policies. At a cabinet meeting last week, President Trump touted policies like a prescription drug savings program as proof his administration was working. But in a defense of the Iran war, he also said,
7: I don't care about the midterms.
5: The next set of midterm primaries Tuesday include key races in Iowa and California. Stephen Fowler, NPR News.
3: New Jersey officials say several protesters were arrested overnight for ignoring a curfew at Newark's Delaney Hall. The Immigration Detention Center has been the site of days of clashes between law enforcement officers and protesters over allegedly poor facility conditions. This morning on NPR, Democratic Senator Cory Booker spoke of outside agitators, but stopped short of accusing them of inciting violence in the first place.
8: We have a lot of people from the Proud Boys to Greg Vivino coming from outside of our state to try to escalate violence and conflict in front of the facility and distract from the moral urgency of this facility that should be closed.
3: That's Democratic Senator Cory Booker on NPR's Morning Edition. From Washington, this is NPR News. Anthropic, maker of Claude artificial intelligence models, says it confidentially filed a proposal today with the Securities and Exchange Commission to possibly go public. It says moving forward with an initial public offering would depend on market conditions and other factors. The number and price of shares have yet to be determined. Anthropic has experienced booming growth over the past year. Last week, its funding round closed at a more than $960 billion valuation, far surpassing rival OpenAI. Opposition to AI data centers is growing in many parts of the United States, where some residents worry about environmental and quality of life impacts. NPR's Windsor Johnson reports supporters argue the facilities are essential to powering the next generation of technology.
9: Residents in several communities say they're worried about noise, electricity demand, water use, and environmental impacts that AI data centers could bring. Terry Clower with George Mason University says some of those concerns are not supported by evidence.
10: It almost reminds me of the stuff that we used to hear about cell phone towers in the 1990s. We were all going to become X-Men because we were radiated or, you know, we have brain cancer from using our cell phones. And it's just become almost hysteria in some cases now.
9: Clower says AI data centers are becoming critical infrastructure for technologies like artificial intelligence and cybersecurity, but says that communities need facts to weigh the trade-offs. Windsor Johnston, NPR News.
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12: 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I'm your announcer, Elena Passarello, and now, the host of LiveWire, Luke Burbank!
2: Thank you so much, Elena Passarello. Thanks to everyone for tuning in from all over the country. We have a great show in store for you this week. We got to kick things off, though, the way we always do with the best news we heard all week. This is our little reminder at the top of the show that there is some good news that happens occasionally on this planet, or maybe just this solar system. Have we ever had to go outside of the Earth to find some good news, Elena?
16: Well, I mean, I bet there's some pretty cool stuff happening in space, but luckily I think we got to stay earthbound at least this week.
2: Yeah, that's a good sign. We can find a couple of things here on planet Earth. We find those stories, we present them to you. It's the best news we heard all week. Elena, what is the best news you heard all week?
16: Okay, this one is going to be hard not to burst into tears while I do it. It's a lovely story from Ranburn, Alabama. I don't know very much about the place, but I do know that they have a lively livestock auction there. And a few weeks ago, the old Claiborne County Sale Barn had their regular livestock auction, and a man walked in with a rooster. In my brain, the rooster is under his arm.
2: Yes. It's the only place to carry a rooster.
16: But maybe there was some kind of rooster carrying case involved. And he said that he was raising money for a local family in the town who had a baby, an infant son named Brantley, who needed major surgery because he was diagnosed with a heart condition. Very little baby in the hospital. And he wanted to help the family out by auctioning off his rooster to make a little money that he could give. That right there is the best news I've heard all week. But there's more. So somebody bought the rooster in the auction for like $70. And then that person immediately put the rooster back up for auction. And then it happened again And then it happened again. And just all these people in this community in Alabama just kept re-auctioning and re-auctioning and re-auctioning the rooster until they had raised over $5,000 for this family.
2: Oh, that's incredible.
16: And apparently the whole, I don't know if anybody's ever said this phrase before, but the whole livestock auction was crying. They were all in tears because they were just part. I mean, I can imagine the energy in the room must have been so glorious and infectious. And the report I read actually says that the baby is stable and doing better. Great. And the donations were so deeply felt. That love was so deeply felt. Also, I want to add, this rooster was very good looking. So
2: I think that probably helped.
16: Yeah, I mean, I know that the cause is the reason that they were donating, but this rooster, I think everybody just wanted to get their hands on this rooster for a little bit before they auctioned it off to somebody else.
2: Oh, that's great when you hear people coming together to take care of folks in the community. The story that I saw this week that I thought was the best news actually comes from England, where there's a guy named Simon White. He's about 68 years old now, and he's going through some of his old stuff, some of his old belongings, and he finds a toffee tin. And it's got these like broken tiles in it, which were like a picture of like a dragon and kind of a beastly face. And he's looking at these tiles and he's like, where did these come from? And then he realizes, oh yeah, I stole these from a historical site in Shropshire.
16: Oh no.
2: When I was 9 years old, and he's very clear to point this out multiple times in the story. His father was encouraging him to steal the tiles.
16: Oh my God.
2: So the family, like in the 1960s, had visited this place in the West Midlands. It's in the county of Shropshire called Wenlock Priory, if I'm saying that right.
16: Mm-hmm.
2: And basically it was a place where you had nuns and monks living. But because the dad was a terrible influence, told the kid, yeah, grab some of these tiles off of this heritage site.
16: It was a different time.
2: It was a very different time. But then here was the thing. It was such a long ago time that Simon White initially had no idea like where the tiles were from. They used to go to a lot of places as a family and visit a lot of things. And he couldn't remember where he had stolen the tiles from. Enter Simon's mom, meticulous note taker. She kept a diary of pretty much every single day of her life. So they were able to go back and find in her diary where they were that day in 1967.
16: Oh my gosh. That is so cool.
2: Right. Which was this place, the Wenlock Priory. So they were able to like narrow it down to where they actually were. And he reached out to the English Heritage Organization. They put him in touch with one of their experts on the matter, a guy named Maddie Cambridge. And Maddie Cambridge was able to meet him and bring him and the tiles back to the original location, which had been a 13th century church and library, which is actually in ruins now today. So it was very cool that they were able to get these tiles back because A, they didn't have them and they wanted them. And B, because they've been in a toffee tin, they were very well preserved.
16: Wow.
2: These are the best examples of these tiles anywhere. And they're very specific to this location. This was not being done all over England. It was mostly just happening at this one place. So they actually now got some very nicely preserved tiles from this kid's thievery 60 years ago.
16: That's awesome.
2: I think the big takeaway from the story is that mom's rule and dad's drool. Okay. The dad is encouraging the theft of the tiles. And then thankfully the mom was so meticulous with the notes, they were able to figure out where the tiles came from and then reunite them.
16: Yeah. Moms keep records. Dads encourage larceny. That's what we like.
2: Yes, exactly. So the fact that these tiles were well preserved and reunited with their rightful home, that's the best news that I heard all week. All right, let's get our first guests on over here. Now, in 2017, they did something truly unique. They launched a podcast that was actually good. And not just good, but meaningful, because it was the first podcast ever created and produced in prison, San Quentin Rehabilitation Center, to be specific, in California. Now, the show features the daily realities and life for folks inside San Quentin, and it's actually produced in large part by incarcerated people who are living there. In 2020, the show Ear Hustle was named a finalist for a Pulitzer Prize. They've also co-authored the book, This Is Ear Hustle, Unflinching Stories of Everyday Prison Life. Here is Earlonne Woods and Nigel Poor, recorded live at the Alberta Rose Theater in Portland, Oregon. Take a listen. Hello, Nigel and Earlonne. Welcome to Livewire.
14: Thanks for having us.
13: Thanks for having us.
2: How did you two meet? Earlonne, I know you were incarcerated at the time, but Nigel, what were you doing at San Quentin? And do you guys remember the actual first time you met each other?
13: Well, I always say she was gliding across the yard. And she was a professor there, and I was incarcerated. I was working in a media lab. Mm-hmm. And she came over and wanted to document her class, which was a class of photography. And we couldn't do it we could do it, but it wasn't enough space to house the videos. So we decided to do audio. And that's how we ended up meeting.
2: And I understand, you know, because you had been incarcerated for a significant amount of time. Is it really true you didn't, Earlonne, know what a podcast was at that time?
14: Can I just tell this story?
2: Please.
14: Because it's great. Sorry, Earlonne.
13: Took it from you, Luke.
14: Yeah, all right, sorry. I should apologize to you. I'm sorry. So we had worked on this radio show for a while, and I wanted to change and do something that was more from the perspective of an artist, and I thought we should do a podcast. So Earlonne and I had gotten to know each other, and we got along really well. And I said to Earlonne, do you want to do a podcast? And he said, yes. And then the next thing he said is, what's a podcast?
2: But Earlonne, you had also gotten transferred to San Quentin because of some of the programs there, right?
13: Yes. My intention was to always go to San Quentin, but it don't work like that in prison.
2: You know really? What
13: I'm saying? Nah, it don't. It don't.
2: So, they're kind of into being in charge?
13: Well, yeah, they, you know, it was like I was in this one prison for like 12 years, and they wouldn't transfer me. So when you spend a lot of time in a place, you realize how to get around the security stuff. So...
14: nicely said.
13: I recognized that they didn't have a psych program, and I watched about 10 Zoloft commercials.
2: So you figured out how to present
13: whatever that ball was doing.
2: Yeah,
13: I went in there and just told the psych, like, man, I can't sleep, I'm depressed. I just whatever that ball was saying, I went in there and it worked. And it literally worked. But I knew one thing not to say. Not to say, like, I hear voices. Don't do that one. No. Everybody suffers from depression sometimes. So
2: sure.
13: I played that, at, you know, as my situation. And I got up out of there like 60 days later.
2: So that was effective.
13: That was very effective. But what I realized is that everybody in prison need to go talk to the psych. Because it's a different perspective from a prisoner or a correctional officer. You actually talking to someone that's, you know, trying to help you advance in life.
2: And so, do you mean that everybody who is incarcerated could use a chance to express their feelings to somebody who's a therapist? Or do you mean it's just the best way to get transferred to another prison?
13: No, I mean, it worked out. It worked out. Yeah. But I think individuals definitely need to talk to a therapist.
2: Yeah. That's something that I want to talk about after the break with Ear Hustle that I just find so compelling, is the way that the people that you're talking to, many of whom are going through incredibly stressful things and are incarcerated and have been treated in an inhumane way, it sometimes feels like it's the first time that person's been able to really talk about their experience and get that off their chest a little bit. 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We are talking to Nigel Poor and Earlonne Woods from the Ear Hustle podcast. We got much more coming your way in just a moment. Stay with us.

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0: Welcome back to LiveWire from PRX. I'm Luke Burbank here with Elena Passarello. We are talking to Earlon Woods and Nigel Poor, the folks behind the podcast Ear Hustle. Now, you started this podcast in 2017. Mm-hmm. And I remember just being in the sort of world of podcasting in the public radio community, and everybody was talking about this. It was really a revelation and something that was unlike anything anybody had heard. Were you surprised at the way that it took off?
1: I think we'll answer this in different ways. I was very surprised. Yeah. Because our original idea was to do a podcast to just play inside the California Department of Corrections prison system, which is like 34 prisons.
2: About that, 34, yeah. 35.
1: So that was the dream. But then we heard about a podcast contest that Radiotopia was putting on, and we got permission from the administration to apply to do it. And out of 15, well, you do the numbers. You're the numbers.
2: Oh, dude. Out of 1,537 entries in 53 different countries, we end up winning.
1: Yeah.
0: Wow.
2: Indeed.
1: But after we won, we said to each other, now we got to figure out how to do a podcast.
0: So you hadn't actually, this was a pitch. You hadn't actually made a show
1: we
0: yet.
1: We had made a 2-minute
2: trailer.
1: And we had made an episode, but neither of us have a background in audio.
0: Yeah, you're a photography professor.
1: I'm a photographer. Yeah, so we taught each other how to make a podcast, along with eventually some help from PRX. But we had the idea. We knew what we wanted to do. On October 5th, 2015, we came up with the idea, and we wrote out exactly what it was going to be. And it turned out to be exactly that. We just had to learn all the technical stuff.
0: Did this go the way you thought it was going to go, Earlon?
2: Exactly. Hmm. Like, seriously. Yeah, no, it was a trip, because after we won, PRX and Radiotopia came in, and I asked them, I said, what is a successful podcast? Like, how many downloads do you need? And they was like, 30,000, you'll be doing good. I'm like, nah, we're going to hit 1 million. It was like, yeah, you know, yeah. First month, 1.5 million downloads.
3: Yeah!
2: Well, I mean, I was, in my mind, I'm only thinking like it is 2-point-something million people that's incarcerated across the U.S. And if each one of those individuals got 5 family members, you know, somebody gonna listen in. Yeah. So that was my thought process.
0: Yeah. I was curious about that as far as the listenership to the show, who are people who are incarcerated. It obviously varies from institution to institution, but what is the access like to a podcast just to listen to it for an incarcerated person?
1: When it came out, it only was played inside the prisons in California because they have this closed circuit station. Mm-hmm. So it was in all those prisons. And then for some reason, the prison system in the United Kingdom got interested. It was playing in all the prisons, in 114 prisons there. And then it was in sporadic prisons. But recently, this really incredible thing happened. There's a tablet that is now in all of the prisons and jails, well, like over in 1,500
2: jails, yeah.
1: And they have a service called the DOVA, which is educational system. So now Ear Hustle is heard in 1,500 prisons and jails across the country.
0: That's amazing. So it's
1: amazing.
0: In the tablet now.
1: Yeah,
2: it's in the tablet.
1: Yeah.
0: Which for people that don't know, typically incarcerated people, there'll be this tablet that you can try to use to communicate with your family. There's some content on there, but it's heavily regulated. Mm-hmm. But this now has Ear Hustle on it.
2: So, and I believe they give them out for free.
1: They give out for free.
0: Wow.
1: Yeah, it's
0: so,
1: a really great
2: and
1: program.
2: And we just got some stats, I think, last month or the month before. It said that Ear Hustle has been listened to in jails and prison 1.1 million hours.
1: Isn't that crazy?
4: Hours.
1: Wow. Hours. Yeah. I was like, that can't be right. But
4: wow.
1: No,
4: yeah.
0: Well, I want to actually, for folks that haven't had a chance to hear the show, I wanted to just play a little clip here, but I want to try to set it up if I can, because you have producers that work on the show who are incarcerated people. One of them is Tom Nguyen, right?
2: Yep.
0: Who's in San Quentin, and he has been there for a long time, for over 20 years, for a crime that he committed when he was pretty young. And he was going to be in there for an indefinite amount of time, but then there was a change in the law, which created a possibility that he might be able to be paroled or released early. And so there was going to be a hearing about that. Mm-hmm. And that hearing had been delayed and delayed and delayed for like over a year. And then finally the day comes and his, Erlen, I know you're down in like Los Angeles mm-hmm. and Nigel, you were up in San Quentin and his girlfriend is trying to sit in on the hearing and this incredibly stressful, important moment in his life. And there's like a Zoom problem. They can't get his face on the video. So the judge just says, I don't know, we'll come back in 2 months. And this, Nigel, is you talking to Tom right when he has gotten that news. Can we play that?
1: Okay. It's 11:30. Tom just came back. I heard a heavy sigh.
3: Yeah, I'm tired. They pushed me to May 29th, and it took them 3 hours to do that for some reason. It's just a little bit of a punch. I was like, damn, it's been over a year now.
1: Yeah.
3: I felt like the wind taken out of me. I go, damn, I was like banking on this, right? I was going to try, you know, just like go to Disneyland,
1: yeah.
3: eat a steak.
1: Get your churro.
3: Yeah, get my churro, get my girl that little, the Minnie Mouse ears. Yeah, yeah, so.
1: Damn.
3: You know, I just have to wait.
1: Yeah, it sucks.
3: Yeah, it's kind of like.
1: It's,
3: I know.
1: Sorry, yeah. I wish it, I mean, of course, everyone wishes we could change what happened.
3: Yeah. However, you know what? I try to take a guy's life. You know what? I don't have nothing coming. I wish I had it, but, you know.
1: Yeah.
3: Yeah. And then I'm trying not to, I try to be grateful because, you know what? I'm fortunate. I appreciate you guys showing up. It means a lot to me. Like,
1: yeah.
3: Even though, like, it's just, I'm telling you, like, I haven't had a life where people support me a lot.
1: I'm glad you feel that way because I was worried it would actually be more pressure. To feel like, oh, there's people waiting. Now I've got to tell them again what happened, and I'm dealing with my own feelings around it. So I'm glad you didn't feel like it was extra pressure.
3: No, it means a lot to me. Oh. I'm telling you, like, I don't have a lot of friends.
1: Yeah.
3: My girl thought it was sweet, too.
1: Yeah.
0: That's a clip from the Ear Hustle podcast here on Livewire. Listening to you, Nigel, in that moment, and Erlen and other points in the show when I hear you talking to folks who are going through something as intense as that. Have you kind of learned how to sort of like hold space for them and be with someone in those moments?
1: Yeah. Do you want to talk about it first?
2: Me personally, I try to tell people like, don't have your hopes up for every court hearing. It's just a hearing, you know, it's not the decision. So, you know, each time an individual have a court appearance, they're going to feel that the decision is going to be made that day, but that's not how courts run. So I just try to keep individuals on that thought because individuals be dejected after a court date and it don't go their way and they get continuances and continuances. So it really break cats down.
1: Yeah. We do hear a lot of difficult things. I mean, that was hard because of a disappointment. There's all kinds of stuff that we have to talk to people about. And I just try to be as present as possible and have open body language and open facial expression. One thing that's really hard is you can't touch people. So I can't hug somebody. I can't show too much emotion because you can't be over familiar with people. So you have to figure out what that line is. And I just am genuine about how I feel. Like I was sad. I didn't hide that from Tom. And as I said, you can't touch people. So I've come up with this. Can I demonstrate this?
0: Please.
1: Thing I do? The hand hug. So, this, can you see what we're doing?
0: Yeah, they're kind of placing
1: yeah.
0: Nigel and Erlen have their hands together, kind of in a still shot of a high five.
1: Yeah, and then our thumbs are wrapped around
0: and
1: each other.
0: And you're allowed to do that without.
1: No.
0: Oh.
1: So. Oh, no, maybe I am. But to me, that's what I call a hand hug. Hmm. So when I showed that to Tom and I did that with Tom, and he knew that was the way I could give him a hug.
0: Yeah.
1: And so it was quiet. It was small. Yes, it is accepted to do that, but there's a deeper meaning behind it. And so you find ways that are appropriate to show that you care without being what is called overfamiliar by the prison system.
0: I mean, another thing that it brings up is, and you know, people, we talk about the carceral system in this country. There's solitary, which is so obviously dehumanizing and damaging to people. There's mandatory minimum. There's all this stuff around the law and the way we treat people. But there's a small thing like the complete disrespect for the time of somebody who's incarcerated. Mm-hmm. Because like if the idea is they don't really matter, it doesn't matter that let's just do this in 60 days.
1: Yeah.
0: And the judge, you know, no shade to that judge, but they'll be out living their life and everyone.

0: over and over and over again.
1: And I think the mindset in prison is you hope for the best, but you prepare for the worst. Mm-hmm. You know, but you're going to always keep your hopes up that it's going to work out. Because that's what keep you going, hope.
2: Mm-hmm. Well, on the subject of which, Earlonne, your story is like so incredible. And you can tell me if I have the timeline and the various elements of this correct. But my sense of it is that, you know, when you started doing your hustle, you were still incarcerated. Mm-hmm. And the plan, as it were, based on your crimes and what your sentence was for you to be in San Quentin for much longer, potentially before you'd be up for a possible parole. And then by 2018, Governor Jerry Brown of California had commuted your sentence, specifically citing the podcast as evidence of how your life had changed, and you got out. Like, that's crazy.
1: Yeah, my first...
2: You podcasted your way out of prison?
1: I podcasted my way out.
3: That's a good podcast.
2: Yeah.
1: Hey, I knew it was something about San Quentin, you know?
2: Yeah, right?
1: But, yeah, my first parole hearing, not saying I was going to get out, my first parole hearing was November 2028.
2: That's what you were scheduled for?
1: That's what I was scheduled for.
2: You would not, as you certainly wouldn't be sitting here, you wouldn't even be up for your first possible chance at parole for another however many years that is.
1: Yeah, no, y'all probably would have got a video or something of me. That's what I used to bring about, but no. Yeah, that was my first hearing, and then... when Ear Hustle happened, I think it became kind of big for the system. Hmm. And I had submitted a commutation application. And usually these things take like years to hear. I turned it in the day that I was arrested, which was December 28th. I turned it in that day. And within 11 days, I was sitting in front of somebody from the governor's office.
3: Wow.
1: Being interviewed for the commutation. So I think it was like 13 days, maybe, something like that.
3: Wow.
1: It was real fast. And it took about a year to, not about 11 months for the process to go through.
2: Yeah.
1: And the day before Thanksgiving in 2018, I got a call from the governor's office. Like, not like I got a call, like they called me, but they called the prison and I had to go down there and get on the phone. And they was like, the governor just wants you to know that, he's granting your application. And you would be released forthwith on parole. And they was like, after all the legalities were said, everybody in the background was like, we love Ear Hustle.
2: And then you ended up interviewing Jerry Brown?
1: Jerry Brown, as soon as I got out, yeah.
2: That is really full circle.
1: Yeah, as soon as I got out, interviewed him. Then I went back after he was out and talked to Governor Newsom. And I think on my sixth year out, Governor Newsom pardoned me.
3: Hmm. Wow.
2: Yeah.
1: Which I don't know what it means yet.
2: What do you mean?
1: I still can't get TSA pre-check, but
3: which is actually a big concern for us because we travel a lot. So he always says, I'm going to the privilege
1: what
3: line.
1: What I always say to you. Like,
3: you go to the privilege line.
1: I just
2: what are you hoping that the show is able to sort of inform? I think, again, so many of us who are not incarcerated spend so little time thinking about these Americans who are incarcerated and how they're being treated. What are you hoping Ear Hustle is able to bring to the wider world of people that aren't in jail or prison?
3: Yeah, well, our original goal was to do a show that was about the everyday life in prison as a way to show the commonalities of life between people who are incarcerated and people outside. And our directive is not to intentionally try to change people's minds, but to tell stories that give people the ingredients to come up with their own decision about what they think should happen in prison. And I think when you can relate to somebody through your own experience, you see them in a different way. And so that is my goal, is to show commonalities. And to also say that life in prison is as complicated inside as it is outside, that people laugh, people have families, people go through hard times. It can be depressing, but it's many things. And to not tell stories about crime, to not overtly say the prison system is messed up, and to not just tell stories about redemption. Stories about redemption really bother me. I think they're pat, and I think they give the message to people that redemption is the only thing that matters. And the complication before people make change, or maybe they never make change, are where the really interesting stories are.

0: are. So we stay away from those topics and concentrate on the everyday. And we love to work with complicated stories, people that you might have mixed feelings about, but you're going to be able to see something in them that you can relate to. So,
1: what about for you, Earlonne?
2: I can't go. She just said it.
1: Nice. Well, I would just say, as a fan of the show, I defy anybody to listen to Ear Hustle and not have it impact the way that they think about incarcerated people. Whatever that is, it will have an impact, and it's an amazing show. Thanks for doing it.
0: Yeah.
1: Nigel
0: Thank
1: Poor
0: you.
1: And Earlonne Woods right Thank here you. On LiveWire. That was Earlonne Woods and Nigel Poor, recorded live at the Alberta Rose Theater in Portland. Make sure you check out their incredible podcast, Ear Hustle, wherever you get your shows. Hey there, LiveWire listeners. It's Luke, letting you know that we will be back at the Alberta Rose Theater in Portland, Oregon on June 4th. We'll be joined by chef and activist Sean Sherman, who you may know as the Sue Chef online. We'll also get some stand-up comedy from Jackie Cation. We'll talk to the writer Jeff Chang about his new book about Bruce Lee. And then we've got music from Tyler Ballgame. You can get your tickets at livewireradio.org, and we'll see you June 4th. This is LiveWire from PRX. Our next guest is a comedian and musician who was most recently a writer on The Late Late Show with James Corden as a sports correspondent, where he also performs stand-up. He's appeared on Comedy Central. He's been named a comic you should and will know by Vulture Magazine. And he was recently a tour opener for the comedian Atsuko Okatsuka. Take a listen to Dylan Adler, recorded live at the Alberta Rose Theater in Portland, Oregon.
3: Oh my goodness. Thank you. I'm so happy to be here. I'm honored. This is amazing. Okay, before I start my stand-up set, I'm very curious about this room. Make some noise if you are queer. I'm not, but I support you gays. Yes, keep fighting. Your love is beautiful. No, I'm gay. Could you imagine? I am gay and have an identical gay twin brother. I know, my mom's uterus is a Dua Lipa concert. I don't know what happened. Our sonogram, we were like... My brother and I, we're very close. We're really like best friends. And I think it's because we were actually the very first people we each ever came out to. This is 100% true. Like sophomore of high school, he came up to me. He was shaking. He was like, Dylan, I don't know. I think I actually might be attracted to guys. And I was like, ew! Don't ever say that again. You know, but then a full year later, I was like, same. I grew up in the San Francisco Bay Area. I'm from the Bay Area, which is Asia. It's Asia. I call it Asian Wakanda, and it's true. I loved the school that I went to was very racially diverse. I enjoyed it. And sophomore year of high school, we actually changed our mascot to better reflect our diverse student body. So we went from James the Cougar to El Gato the Cat. That just translates to the cat. The cat. And our school chant went like this.

That's from Cats. I, you know, I feel, you know, grew up in the Bay Area, so parents were liberal. Our grandparents, not so much. And we recently had to come out to our Japanese grandparents. My brother had a boyfriend. They were coming to visit. My mom decided she would be the one to do it. So she pulled my grandma, my oba-chan, aside. She was like, "Oba-chan, I have to let you know something. Max and Dylan are both gay." And she was like, "Well, obviously." As kids, they stole my wigs to dress up as Mulan, so I... Also, Mulan is Chinese, not Japanese, so culturally inaccurate, but still gay. I think that's okay. We were like, "Oh my God, Oba-chan, thank you so much. We didn't expect this at all. We love you." And she said, "I love you guys." Then my mom was like, "You never told me that before. I love you! Be gay." Anyway, we were shocked that our grandparents were even remotely accepting. You know, they just grew up in a different generation. My grandma and her family, they survived Japanese internment during World War II. At the exact same time my grandpa was in Japan, he signed up to be a kamikaze pilot for the Japanese Imperial Army. That is 100% true. And I didn't put that in my college essay like a dum-dum. Like, I could have gone to Harvard. I could have titled that "The War in Me." Are you kidding me? Alberta Rose Theater. I could have submitted a song. I could have submitted a song with my application. Half colonizer, half colonized. Half internment, half wanna fly. But I'm trying to make peace with the Jewish American pilot inside of me. Hey, Mr. Harvard, this is my Pearl Harbor. Whoa. That's from Wicked. Deleted song. So we are very close. I'm very close with the Japanese side of my family. And my grandpa, my oji-chan, 8 months ago, unfortunately, he did pass away. And my mom texted me while it was happening. She was like, "We don't know how much more time oji-chan has left. Do you want to FaceTime to say a final goodbye?" I was like, "Oh my God, yes, of course." I was on FaceTime with my oji-chan. I was like, "Oji-chan, I love you so much. Thank you for everything you've done for our family." And I really wanted to tell him thank you in Japanese, but my half-white self could not remember what thank you in Japanese was. So what came out of my mouth was, "Gracias." Domo ari gracias, abueji-chan. 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Suave.

0: I was cut out of the will. So, I've never been out of the United States until last year when I was able to open for Atsuko Katsuka in Europe. It was so much fun. I took the train from London to Edinburgh. It was one of the prettiest train rides I've ever taken in my entire life. And on the train, there was a Filipino grandma that sat down right next to me. We were chit-chatting it up. We were gossiping. It was amazing. Then there was a Scottish couple that walked up to us and said, "You are in our seats. Don't you know to check the ticket number? I mean, seriously." So, sorry, Shrek. So we check our tickets. We are fully in their seats. I was ready to get up, but this grandma held my hand, looked them in the eye, and said, "No English." Then I was forced to be like, "No English," like. I became her Filipino grandson in that moment, you know? The craziest part of that story, I fully spoke to both of them in English. Before saying, "No English," so... Here is how that interaction went. Like, "Sir, stop screaming at us in the middle of the train. This is so inappropriate." "Fine. Fine. Fine, I'm getting up. No English." Okay. I'm actually currently in a relationship. I'm in love. And it's the first time I've been in love. It's amazing. And what that's done for me, it is humanized straight love. Does that make sense? Is this what Jim and Pam feel all along? Oh, wow. Love is love, I guess. It was his birthday, and he was, I was driving him, he was to my right. I was so nervous, because I'm like, "Oh my God, he's gonna say I love you, he's gonna say I love you." My heart was beating out my chest. He turned to me, and he was like, "You have autism, right?" I was like, "Excuse me? Maybe I do now. I will go on TikTok and get diagnosed." All right, so the final thing I'm going to say, I was recently doing a show in beautiful Burbank, California. It was hosted by a very kind white woman named Susan, and before I got on stage, she came up to me, she was like, "I'm so happy you're doing our show. I am so sorry. I've actually never said your name out loud before. Is it pronounced Dylon?" I was like, "Now it is Dylon! Dylon is my diversity scholarship name. Yes, I am Dylon. From now on. Thank you, Suzanne." No, I love Dylon, okay? When you all stepped foot in the Alberta Rose Theater, you also stepped foot in the House of Dylon. The House of Dylon, ga ga ga ga ga. The House of Dylon, ga ga ga ga ga. Dylon is over, he's over, he's gone. Dylon is dead, cause now it's Dylon. Ivan Dylon Adler, give it up for your incredible host. Thank you for having me.
1: That was Dylon Adler, recorded live at the Alberta Rose Theater in Portland. You can find out when Dylon is coming to a town near you at dylanadler.com. 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We have to take a very quick break, but stay tuned, because when we come back, you're going to hear from singer-songwriter Margot Silker, who joined us for a very special performance from inside a whiskey library. Yeah, that is a real place in Portland, and we were there. Margot is going to be accompanied by her musician-slash-cowboy husband, Forrest Van Tile. He is not just one of those, all hat and no cattle cowboys. No, he's really a cowboy, like rides a horse and makes cows go to places. So they're going to sing us some songs coming up in a moment here on LiveWire.
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1: Welcome back to LiveWire. Okay, before we get to this week's musical performance from Margot Silker, a little preview of what we're doing on the show next week. We are going to be talking to the legendary chef and food scientist Kenji Lopez Ault about his quest to sample every teriyaki joint in Seattle. We're also going to talk to music journalist Ann Powers and find out why she initially thought she did not want to write a book about Joni Mitchell when her publisher approached her with the idea. She came around on it and wrote a great book about Joni. Then we've got some music from singer, songwriter, and former Yale a cappella singer, Katumu. So that is the plan for next week's show. Make sure you tune in for that. All right, let's get to our musical guest this week, shall we? Along with her musician husband, Forrest Van Tiel, singer-songwriter Margot Silker alternates between two kinds of seasonal work, ranching and touring. The ranching mostly happens in the Mountain West, while the touring has taken her all over the U.S. and Europe, sometimes alongside such acts as Drive-By Truckers. With two critically acclaimed albums under her belt, she's received praise from the likes of Rolling Stone, Pitchfork, and The Guardian. Margot and Forrest joined us for a very special event recorded live at the Multnomah Whiskey Library in Portland, Oregon. Take a listen to this. You all are married and collaborate. Are you able to give each other honest musical feedback without hurting each other? Because I've been in marriages that failed, and that wasn't even with musical feedback happening. If we brought that into it, we would have had no chance. Like, how do you talk to each other about your music and give constructive criticism?
7: Well, we were honest with each other about our music from day one, and I think that sort of helped. We also got engaged 4 days into a tour.
1: If you don't mind me asking, what were the circumstances of the engagement? Like, did you propose, Forrest?
8: Yeah, I think so.
1: Okay.
8: Yeah.
1: Was there a ring involved, or was this just of like an agreement? So this, did you do the whole sort of on one knee kind of a deal?
8: No, we were sitting in the minivan.
1: Where all romance happens.
8: Yep.
1: Actually, the minivan is usually after the romance because you have children. And you need to get them around in a vehicle.
8: Yeah, we're a little bit backwards in that way. But we just played a show in Point Arena, California, and we were like the day after the show, we were just hanging out on the cliffs above the ocean. And I just guess I made some kind of offhanded joke about, hey, why don't we just get married? And we had known each other for 4 days.
1: Oh. I thought that you knew each other for a long time. It was 4 days into the tour. No, this was 4 days into knowing each other.
7: It was a cold start.
1: Yeah. I believe the kids call that a hard launch. It was a very hard launch. Wow. Well, congratulations.
8: Thanks.
1: And as they say, membership has its privileges because, Margot, you started a new record label and signed your first artist.
7: That's right. You're looking at him.
1: Yeah.
8: Wow. That's right.
1: What is that like, actually, to go from being an artist who's on a label to actually trying to run one yourself?
7: It's just, building a business from the ground up. But, the goal is so clear to just bring people together at shows, and that's really what fuels us. Everyone that's working on this project, it's like just getting people together in real life. And that sort of harkens to the name Fossil Records.
1: Fossil Records. How'd you come up with that name? Why did that one strike you?
7: Well, we're underground rock.
1: It's kind of a slow soaker, but all right.
8: The people like it. People like it.
1: Yeah.
8: Yeah.
1: We're talking to Margot Silker and Forrest Van Tiel here on LiveWire, coming in from the Multnomah Whiskey Library this week. Margot, I was sort of reading up on your musical history a little bit in your journey. And I have to say, like, the first time I heard you on the radio, I thought, well, this person was raised in the back of a bar near Lake Pontchartrain, where, like, Lucinda Williams worked as a gruff but loving bartender. But you actually grew up, like, in the suburbs of California, you've talked mm-hmm. about. When did you start to go towards this style of music, and when did it start to really resonate with you?
7: Well, that's a good question. I grew up in a family of, there, you know, there was music. I grew up singing in church. I would sing with my Nana Esther and all the cousins together, and my sister sings with me. So there's always this background of music, and it was a little out of place to be in the suburbs of San Francisco doing that kind of thing. You know, I don't think you're even allowed to really, like, have a campfire in Los Altos, California.
1: Very dangerous.
7: I know that there are windows when you're allowed to do that. But yeah, I started touring around. I went to Montana, and people were very receptive to songs like Delta Dawn. You know, they're like, bring the Tanya Tucker, let's go.
1: Well, can we hear a song?
7: Yeah. This song is called Lowland Trail, and Forrest here is going to play the lick for us.

0: That was Margot Silker, along with Forrest Van Tile, recorded live at the Multnomah Whiskey Library in Portland, Oregon. 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All right, that's going to do it for this week's episode of Livewire. A huge thanks to our guests, Erlon Woods and Nigel Poor, plus Dylan Adler and Margot Silker. 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
1: Laura Haddon is our executive producer, and Melanie Sevchenko is our producer and editor. Eben Hoffer is our technical director, Trey Hester is our assistant editor, Valentine Keck is our operations director, and Ashley Park is our marketing manager.
0: Our house sound is by D. Neil Blake, and our house band is A.L. Alves, Matt Sheehy, Ethan Fox Tucker, and A. Walker Spring, who also composes our music. 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
5: I'm Peter O'Dowd. It's Here and Now. Coming up, Iran is suspending indirect peace talks with the U.S. because of Israel's attacks on Lebanon and Gaza. We'll have the latest.
4: Also, Maine Democrat Graham Platner's Senate campaign faces a new controversy. Revelations he was sexting women while married. His wife is defending him.
6: No marriage is perfect, and I don't want a perfect marriage. I want my marriage, and I want to be married to Graham.
5: And with the World Cup just days away now, U.S. law enforcement are working hard to stop any potential threats.
7: We're going to do everything we can to make sure that no one can even get up enough speed to hurt someone with a vehicle.
5: Keeping stadiums safe, coming up Here and Now.
4: After this news.
8: Live from NPR News, I'm Lakshmi Singh. President Trump says he has spoken with Israeli Prime Minister Benjamin Netanyahu and the Hezbollah militant group in Lebanon, and both have agreed to stop fighting. Trump posted the message a short time ago on social media after Iran's semi-official news outlet reported the Islamic Republic was suspending intermediary peace talks with the United States over Israel's expanded military operations in southern Lebanon and in Gaza. Trump's social media post did not address Israeli actions in Gaza. The U.S. and Israel have been at war with Iran for about 3 months now with no clear end in sight. Retired Army General and former NATO Supreme Ally Commander General Wesley Clark says Trump does not appear to be in a rush to end the conflict despite the political pressure he faces this midterm election year.
9: I hope the American people will ride this thing through. We have to get this finished. We cannot allow Iran to have a nuclear weapon, nor can we allow Iran to control the Strait of Hormuz.
8: Ex-FBI officials are attempting to throw a lifeline to anyone still with the Bureau and feeling especially vulnerable to attacks under the Trump administration. NPR's Ryan Lucas reports on a new support group created after career FBI agents and staff were fired since Trump took office.
10: The new group is called the FBI Support Network. It says the Trump administration is firing FBI staff for partisan reasons and weaponizing the Bureau. A video announcing the group's launch includes remarks from around a dozen former FBI officials, among them one-time acting FBI Director Brian Driscoll, a decorated Bureau veteran fired by the Trump administration.
11: It's time for those of us who served our country with the FBI to offer our assistance to the special agents, the intelligence analysts, and the professional staff who are under attack.
10: The FBI Support Network aims to provide legal assistance as well as emotional support and help finding new jobs. Ryan Lucas, NPR News, Washington.
8: Florida is suing OpenAI and its CEO, Sam Altman, accusing the company of putting profit over safety. Here's NPR's Shannon Bond.
12: Florida is the first state to sue OpenAI over ChatGPT's design. The lawsuit accuses the company of knowing the chatbot could be harmful, but marketing it as safe. It's also seeking to hold CEO Sam Altman personally liable. Florida Attorney General James Uthmeyer summed up the state's case.
13: Sam Altman and ChatGPT have chosen the AI race over the safety and security of our kids.
12: OpenAI didn't respond to a request for comment, but as previously said, it works to improve safety. Uthmeyer has separately opened a criminal investigation into OpenAI over the alleged use of ChatGPT to plan a mass shooting at Florida State University. Shannon Bond, NPR News.
8: You're listening to NPR News. New data about China's economy, which has direct impacts on the U.S. economy, reveal a slowdown in manufacturing activity in May, raises questions about how much longer China can buffer itself from the effects of the U.S.-Israel war with Iran that set off a global energy crisis of limited supplies and price surges. Hopes of a recovery in Chinese exports to the U.S. were bolstered after President Trump's state visit to Beijing in mid-May. The U.S. men's soccer team's preparations for the World Cup got off to a positive start over the weekend, and NPR's William Jones has a recap.
0: You always have to take World Cup warm-up game results with a degree of caution. More than anything, it's a chance for coaches to experiment. But the 57,000 fans that saw the U.S. beat Senegal 3-2 on Sunday will be largely encouraged. Christian Pulisic shone with a goal and an assist. There were also goals for Serginio Dest and for Lauren Balogun. Senegal are ranked 14th in the FIFA world rankings, so this was a stern test against a talented team. The U.S. now play four-time World Cup winners Germany in their final warm-up game in Chicago this weekend. They then travel to L.A. where they'll take on Paraguay in their World Cup opener on June 12th. For NPR News, I'm William Jones.
8: The Atlantic hurricane season officially starts today. Forecasters are projecting a below-average number of named storms this season. And quick look at the surge in gas prices. AAA says they're down to $4.32. It's NPR News.
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5: I'm Peter O'Dowd in Phoenix. It's Here and Now. We're following the news today that Iran is now suspending talks with the United States in protest over Israel escalating strikes on Lebanon. That is according to the semi-official Iranian Tasnim news agency. Now, this sudden shift comes after the ceasefire between the U.S. and Iran showed signs of cracking over the weekend. There were attacks from both sides. Just days ago, a deal to stop the war appeared close at hand. Here and Now security analyst Jim Walsh joins us now. He's a senior researcher at MIT's Security Studies program. Jim, nice to speak with you.
16: Good to be with you, Peter.
5: On a Monday morning, your response to the news that Iran is now suspending talks with the United States. Are we entering a new dangerous phase of this war?
16: Well, it's certainly true that the developments in Lebanon could push everything sideways in unpredictable ways. This started out last week as my guess is that Israel trying to get a few last licks in, trying to grab some territory before what everyone assumed was going to be an announcement of an agreement. That didn't happen. Then they've escalated their reach into Lebanon today, threatening the suburbs of Beirut. So is that a legitimate policy thing going on here? Yes, but I must hasten to add, Peter, that as a guy who spent a little time in Tehran, this, in the popular parlance of our day, seems like an Iranian power move. Like, you know, the president said, oh, they're begging for a deal. At Wednesday on his press conference, he says they're negotiating on fumes. And now Iran says, Right. Fine, we're not going to talk to you.
5: So Iran seems quite confident, doesn't it? I mean, from your point of view, does Iran have an interest in dragging out these negotiations as long as possible?
16: I would say no, because they do have a blockade that is imposing economic hardship. They have gone through two wars in 1 year and need to get about the business of reconstruction and rebuilding, all the rest of it. But the question is, who can last longer? And I think they can last longer than the president. And so we've had this announcement today, Peter, but my prediction is in a week, in a month, whatever it is, maybe tomorrow, there'll be an announcement. You know, Trump will say, oh, the Pakistanis and the Saudis begged me to re-enter negotiations, and we'll be back talking to each other. This isn't going to last.
5: As we've said, Iran is calling off these negotiations for now because of Israel's stepped-up attacks on Lebanon. I want to spend a moment talking about that. Why do you think Israel is pushing deeper and deeper into Lebanon right now when the negotiations appeared to be so close? You said earlier that it seems like maybe they're trying to get a few extra licks in. I mean, are they just trying to get the best possible position before fighting would potentially stop?
16: Yes. I mean, that's the short answer. And this is a common dynamic in conflicts. You see, you know, in the waning days of a conflict, one party, while they still have the ability to, and that ability can be military capability, but in this case, it's political capability. They can still go and grab another piece of Lebanon, push the buffer back further away from the Israeli border, and do that before Trump declares a ceasefire and insists that they stop all the fighting. And so I think that that was initially, and we've seen this before in previous moments where it looked like something was going to happen, and then people were sort of jockeying for last minute advantage. But this was a jockeying that seems to have expanded quite substantially from where it started last week.
5: But isn't this exactly why negotiations are so tough for President Trump? He's not only dealing with the Iranians, who are clearly, as I said, feeling, it seems, pretty confident about their position here. He's also dealing with Israel, which has clear goals of its own that don't always line up with what the United States wants. Is Trump stuck between trying to control both Israel and Iran?
16: Honestly, I think the biggest barrier to some resolution here, it's not Israel, it's not the other parties, it's Trump himself. He's the biggest obstacle, and he cannot bring himself to admit that this is not going to work out very well. He's not going to end up with something that was
5: better.
16: What
5: do you mean?
16: I mean,
5: why?
16: The polls show overwhelmingly that Americans think that this was a mistake. In one speech in Florida, he did say it was foolish. The price of gas is high. There will be nothing to show for it. And the future in the region looks worse, not better, going forward. He doesn't want to, you know, embrace all that. We had at least two situations earlier last week where it looked like a deal was going to get done. Do I think it's like this is failure to move forward is because of some policy disagreement or a fight over elections and politics or bureaucratic competition? No, it's Trump. He can't bring himself to take the final step because he knows that final step means he's going to be criticized for it.
5: Are you saying he'll get criticized because whatever deal he comes up with may not look as good as he wants it to, that it may look a lot like what happened several years ago in the Obama administration?
16: Absolutely. I mean, he's had problems before, right? So, but he's been able to push them off, or he's been able to blame other people, or the courts have bailed him out. This is his first big loss in his second administration. And there's no hiding from it, right? And the ramifications are going to keep on coming. It's just a question of when do you stop the bleeding? And he can't pull himself to do it. And you saw it today. What did he post today? He was sensitive about people criticizing him. It appears, according to reporting, that the thing that most irked him was the transfer of Iran's frozen funds back to Iran. That harkens back to some Obama obsession from years ago. It has nothing to do with getting a nuclear deal or a straight deal or a blockade deal. To be focused on these minor things that would be true of any agreement of this kind shows that something else is going on here.
5: The president on Truth Social today, he was complaining, this is what you were referring to, the Democrats and even some Republicans want him to move faster or slower or go to war or not go to war. These are his words. Just sit back and relax, he says. It will all work out well in the end. Jim Walsh is here and now, security analyst, senior research associate at MIT's Security Studies Program. Jim, thanks so much.
16: Thanks, Peter.
17: California holds primary elections tomorrow for governor. That is who succeeds the outgoing Gavin Newsom. In this blue state, there is no clear frontrunner among Democrats. We should note California has a particular primary process. Every candidate, regardless of party, is placed on the ballot, and the top two vote-getters then move on to the general election, even if those two are from the same party. Joining us now is Marisa Lagos, politics correspondent for member station KQED in San Francisco. Hi, Marisa.
18: Hey, Scott.
17: So California Democrats had a front runner, Congressman Eric Swalwell, who dropped out in April over sexual misconduct allegations. So now, who are the key Democrats still standing?
6: Well, Javier Becerra, former Health and Human Services Secretary under Joe Biden, and a former California Attorney General, has really surged ahead in polls since Swalwell's exit. That was a bit of a surprise because as recently as April, he was polling around 5%. He does seem pretty likely to get a top spot now. Fighting it out for number two is billionaire Democrat activist Tom Steyer and Republican Steve Hilton, who's a former Fox News commentator and businessman, and who did notably get President Trump's endorsement.
17: Yeah, now it's remarkable that around 60 names, I believe, are on the ballot, and there has been concern, or had been among Democrats, that the crowded field could make it easier for two Republicans to end up top two and move on to the general election. Is that a likely possibility at this moment?
6: It is not. I want to repeat, it is not. That really concerned a lot of people nationally this spring when it did look like just the enormous number of Democrats and really their low name identification could split the vote and allow Hilton and perhaps Riverside County Sheriff Chad Bianco, also a Republican, to get those spots. Since Swalwell's exit, and really starting around the time when Swalwell started surging, I think we have seen Democratic voters really pay attention. They outnumber Republican voters almost 2-1 in this state. So I do think to some extent it was a little overstated, but it was a possibility there.
17: Yeah. Well, you talked a little bit about Javier Becerra. Can you talk a little bit more about Tom Steyer, the Democrat, and Hilton, the Republican?
6: Yeah, so Steyer's really interesting. He was a hedge fund manager, made his fortune really in like high risk investments, and did leave that world about a little over a decade ago. Became a big Democratic activist, has funded a number of ballot measure campaigns here for progressive causes, also helped push the first impeachment of President Trump, and briefly ran for president in 2020. Steve Hilton, you know, I think is trying to toe an interesting line here. I would say in his heart, he's a more traditional Republican, very much about cutting taxes, cutting spending, cutting regulation. But he has been supported by Trump and really has some of the consultants and sort of MAGA world behind him. And I think that has allowed him to surge, even though his Republican opponent, Chad Bianco, is really more like the president in both his rhetoric and politics.
17: Yeah. Let me ask you, Marissa, about money. Corporations, special interest groups, have spent at least $88 million in this race, more than double what they spent in 2018 when Gavin Newsom won. Big number. On top of that, the Democrat Tom Steyer has put in $213 million of his own money. How is all this spending playing a role in this race?
6: Yeah, I mean, it's fascinating. You cannot turn on your TV or computer without seeing a Tom Steyer ad. And money talks, right? I think it's helped propel him into this top three. But it hasn't been enough to completely, like, you know, put him in the top spot. And I think that shows that in this very expensive state, there is some skepticism both of money in politics and just of a billionaire in this moment among Democrats. We've seen, because of Becerra's late surge, the spending coming late, but certainly millions being put into independent expenditures on his behalf as well. And just a lot of inundation, I think, in this final days of the campaign for voters. Mm-hmm. So, you know, which would probably continue if we see a Steyer-Becerra runoff, you know, between two Democrats. It will be definitely a heated, very high profile, you know, contest. And that $216 million Steyer spent, that dwarfs any previous self-funding record. The last one was 2010. Wow. Meg Whitman, she spent $140 million, but that included the general election. So we're feeling it here, Scott.
17: Yeah, let me ask you kind of real quick. As of Sunday, I understand 15% of all ballots had been submitted. Seems like a low number. Does that signal anything?
6: I think Democrats have been holding onto their ballots and waiting because of how unsettled and messy this race has been. A lot of concern. Voters kind of trying to, you know, be more pundits, decide who's more electable. I would expect to see a really big turnout. Not big turnout, but a decent turnout in the coming days.
17: Yeah, maybe. Sitting on the fence for now. Marissa Lagos, politics correspondent for KQED in San Francisco, and she's co-host of the podcast Political Breakdown. Marissa, thanks.
6: My pleasure. Thanks for having me.
17: It's here and now.
18: Across Africa, U.S. funding of HIV/AIDS programs is being changed dramatically. And in Mozambique, doctors are battling the disease alongside big infrastructure challenges, like access to electricity and water.
19: Water and power are still struggling in country. It's still a huge problem.
18: I'm Juana Summers, the fragile state of Mozambique's AIDS treatment, on All Things Considered from NPR News.
20: Many people in Iran are back online after a three-month internet blackout. 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
1: It's Here and Now. The first kick of the North American World Cup is just 10 days away, June 11th, Mexico City. And the host countries, the U.S., Canada, and Mexico, are getting ready for an influx of visitors from around the globe. Security is a big concern, especially given the still simmering war in the Middle East. NPR's Martin Costi has been following the security preparations here in the U.S. Martin, it's good to speak with you. Welcome.
2: Hi, Peter. Thanks for having me.
1: All right, so let's start with the scale of this security challenge. We have all heard the World Cup described as the world's biggest sporting event. What does that look like for U.S. public safety agencies?
2: Well, yeah, the U.S. part of this consists of 11 cities, and they're hosting 78 games over more than a month. Some people have called that sort of like back-to-back Super Bowls in terms of a security and planning. And that's the way Mark Wayne Mullen puts it. He's the new director of Homeland Security. He's also been kind of playing some politics on this. He says the feds are playing catch-up on security, which he blames on the Democrats and the recent dispute over funding for Homeland Security, which resulted in a partial shutdown. You know, he was in Kansas City, which is one of the host cities, a couple of weeks ago, and making it very clear that the Democrats, he thinks, made this harder for the administration.
3: It put our mission in jeopardy. Now, can we still deliver? Yes. Were we able to be as proactive? No. Absolutely not.
1: Okay, so is there a list of potential targets that the U.S. government's concerned about?
2: Well, with any sporting event, especially international soccer, crowd control is a prime concern. A lot of people may recall that chaotic scene in Miami in 2024. I don't know if you watched the Copa America. The final game, Argentina versus Colombia, had these huge crowds of people trying to rush the gates and crash the game, kind of get in for free, and it was just mayhem. So they don't want that to happen. Another big concern is the vulnerability of the crowds outside the stadiums when it comes to vehicles. Unfortunately, you know, in the last few years, we've seen some examples of these attacks where someone drives into a crowd. There was the Christmas market in Magdeburg, Germany. Six people were killed there. And of course, everyone remembers New Orleans, New Year's 2025,
1: right,
2: when a man drove his pickup truck down Bourbon Street, and that killed 14 people. So during the World Cup, there's going to be these similar sort of fan events, gatherings outside of stadiums, and local law enforcement working with the feds, but also just on their own initiative, are really trying to their best to prepare the terrain to make it a little safer from this. I was talking about this with Sean Barnes recently. He's the police chief in another host city, Seattle.
4: We expect a lot of foot traffic, but the good news is because the way we'll place the barricades, people will be able to walk to and fro and not have to worry so much about it. Now, it's not, nothing is perfect, but we're going to do everything we can to make sure that no one can even get up enough speed to hurt someone with the vehicle.
1: So that was the police chief in Seattle, Sean Barnes. I'm glad you spoke with him because Seattle's one of the two U.S. cities where the Iranian soccer team's going to be playing. Obviously, we're in a war with Iran, a war that's, as of yet, still not resolved. What kind of problems could that bring up?
2: Well, yeah, it is a very strange situation to have this team playing in the U.S. FIFA insists those Iran games will happen, though it looks like right now that the Iranian team will stay in Mexico and they'll fly in to the U.S. just for the games. That's the plan, at least. The public safety officials I talked to tell me that that also just makes them, gives them another reason to worry about some individual or group trying to make some sort of a statement by disrupting things related maybe to the war or even maybe an attack on the stadium. When it comes to those attacks, what they're really worried about here are drones.
1: Drones? Like from random people?
2: There, anybody, really. I mean, drones, I think that came up first in every conversation I had. You know,
1: wow.
2: The localities are rushing to set up drone mitigation defenses, new things they've never had before. There's a big fund of federal money, grant money, to help them pay for that, both tracking and then trying to mitigate or take them down. I think they've been seeing what's happened in Ukraine and the Persian Gulf, and they really realize that this is a threat they cannot ignore anymore. Charles Werner is a retired fire chief who now runs a nonprofit called Drone Responders Public Safety Alliance, and he's been tracking the way that these host cities have been preparing for drones.
5: They now create this ability to strike very quickly, undetected, with anonymity. And the seriousness of it is that, you know, what the FBI has learned and the NFL has learned and others is that when it comes time that they've detected a drone, that in oftentimes they only have 90 seconds to decide whether to take the drone down or not.
1: Wow, Martin, if they have to take down a drone that's over a stadium with 60 to 70,000 people in it, how do you even begin to do that?
2: Yeah, well, one technique would have been electronic jamming, where you just sort of screw up its navigation and make it crash. But Werner says that was considered and rejected for the World Cup because of the danger that would pose to other very important communication systems, things that are needed for security and safety. There are some so-called kinetic options, you know, shooting things at the drones, sort of net type of mechanisms. Aren't guaranteed to work, but they can do that. And there's even one way they can interfere sometimes and take over the drone and make it land. That doesn't work for all drones, though. But really the big strategy seems to be the FAA's ban on all drones and aircraft up to 3,000 feet and within 3 miles of these games. They're hoping just this big threat of a potential $100,000 fine will be enough to get all of this sort of hobbyists or pranksters out of the sky so they can focus on the real threats.
1: Wouldn't stop a terrorist, though, I'm sure. So what happens after the World Cup is over with all that technology?
2: Yeah, well, I think this stuff is here to stay. These localities are keeping these anti-drone technologies they're buying, and I'm assuming that training will not go away. I think this is a new normal for any kind of large event for these cities.
1: NPR's Martin Costi has been following the security preparations here in the United States for the World Cup that is about to get underway starting June 11th. In Mexico City, there will also be games in Canada. Martin, thanks so much. Appreciate it.
2: You're welcome.
6: Does the world seem to you a bit dark these days? Well, some want to balance it out with, you know, feel-good entertainment, while others choose horror, nuclear annihilation, other shades of misery. If you are in group two, consider the film festival Bleak Week, Cinema of Despair. Here's reporter Todd Melby.
7: As artistic director of the American Cinematheque, Grant Moniker has to thread a narrow needle. The films he and a small staff choose to screen at theaters in Los Angeles need to possess artistic merit, and they need to get people into the theater. Moniker had noticed that his lead programmer, a young guy named Chris Lemire, was really good at picking obscure movies of artistic merit, but few moviegoers bothered to show up for them. Moniker knew he needed a hook.
8: I always wanted to do a Shark Week, but with art house.
7: Shark Week is a crazy popular Discovery Channel phenomenon.
8: And I was always thinking, what is our Shark Week?
9: Is that her? Is that the same shark?
7: Discovery launched Shark Week in 1988. It's continued to this day. But Moniker wondered, how do we capture that same magic? And then it dawned on him. Bleak Week. He took the idea to Lemire, his boyish understudy. Lemire thought his boss nailed it, but he also knew they couldn't hold back.
10: If we do it, we got to go all in and show nothing but bleak films.
7: So, in 2022, the Cinematheque launched Bleak Week. Come and See was one of the offerings. It's a 1985 Belarusian, Russian, and German production about a 14-year-old boy who joins the resistance during World War II. Bad things happen. Really bad things.
8: So when we launched it, we didn't know how it was going to be perceived. We didn't know if the audience was going to love it. We didn't know how it was going to go over.
7: Then 500 people bought tickets to watch Come and See at the Egyptian Theater in Los Angeles.
8: I think a lot of people, when they were into bleak cinema, they thought they were alone. They thought this was some weird thing that they were into. But it turns out there's a huge community of people.
7: More theaters in more cities are signing up for Bleak Week every year. After a handful of cinemas offered up depressing takes on the human conditions in 2025, Moniker decided to really go for it in 2026.
8: And then this year, we said, why don't we try a couple more theaters? And that couple became a lot.
7: Nearly 100 theaters in 73 cities are now stuck in the muck. Most are in the U.S., and it's not just on the coasts either. Theaters are free to screen whatever they like, as long as it's not a documentary. Too obvious, Moniker says. Some of those fictional bleak choices are surprising. Here's Chris Lemire again.
10: In Las Vegas, they're showing Willy Wonka and the Chocolate Factory, which I think is a bizarre and amazing choice.
11: Come with me, and you'll be in a world of pure imagination.
10: Speaks to how personal the programming can become if, you know, if that happened to traumatize a programmer in his past. Trying to inflict that on future generations is really fun.
7: I guess it's bleak because kids almost die in a chocolate factory. I always thought Augustus Gloop kind of deserved it. theaters in other cities are making much darker choices. Last year in Minneapolis, filmgoer Brian Miller

0: actually better in that it's kind of nice to come out of Natural Enemies and be like, oh, I can talk to somebody. Like, I don't know if you want to watch that by yourself at home alone at 11 o'clock at night.
1: Miller says a movie like Natural Enemies makes him feel less alone on a planet populated by all kinds of horrors.
0: I think it's like, oh, look, people have acknowledged and are acknowledging like what we're feeling in the world right now.
1: Back in Los Angeles, the artistic director at American Cinematheque says that feeling is not unique to today or the U.S. Here's Grant Moniker.
2: It may feel like this is the bleakest time, but the late 60s weren't so good. The Great Depression wasn't so good. The Civil War was really not so good. So it's not like it's a new thing. So you find a little bit of hope in the fact that it's always going to be bleak. And you find a little hope in the fact that we're all going through the same thing across the globe.
1: I love it. An optimistic take on bleakness. For Here and Now, I'm Todd Milby in Minneapolis.
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4: Live from NPR News in Boston, I'm Steve Brown. President Trump says Israel and Hezbollah have agreed to dial back fighting after he spoke with Israeli Prime Minister Benjamin Netanyahu and communicated with the Lebanon militant group through mediators. Trump announced the development today in a social media post following his call with Netanyahu. Meanwhile, the United States says it has bombed radar and drone sites in Iran after Tehran shot down an American drone over the weekend. Iran then said it targeted American soldiers in Kuwait with missiles, which the U.S. says it shot down today. The nominal ceasefire between Iran and the U.S. has been repeatedly tested with such back-and-forth attacks, even as officials from both countries try to negotiate an end to the war. There is always the risk that an attack could derail those talks. Iran continues to maintain its chokehold on the Strait of Hormuz. The French Navy, with UK support, has intercepted another Russia-linked oil tanker under the international sanctions. French President Emmanuel Macron announced Sunday's interception of the Tagore in the Atlantic. He emphasized the importance of enforcing sanctions to prevent financing Russia's war against Ukraine. 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
5: Across Africa, U.S. funding of HIV/AIDS programs is being changed dramatically. And in Mozambique, doctors are battling the disease alongside big infrastructure challenges, like access to electricity and water.
6: Water and power are still struggling in the country. It's still a huge problem.
5: I'm Juana Summers, the fragile state of Mozambique's AIDS treatment, on All Things Considered from NPR News.
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2: It's here and now. Over the last several days, we've been asking you to tell us how you feel when you see the American flag. And the response really has been incredible. We've gotten a range of viewpoints that we're going to be hearing over the next few weeks. But today, as Pride Month gets underway, here's Savannah Moreau of Nashua, New Hampshire. She identifies as transgender female.
3: When I see the American flag as of late, I get afraid, honestly. This country used to be one of all creeds, and lately, because I'm a transgender female American, I feel afraid. I feel this country doesn't want me here, and I was born here. I worry every day, even just seeing, literally just seeing the flag, what are they going to do today?

0: to us? What are they going to take away from us today for just being who we are and trying to live our lives?
1: Savannah, thank you for those comments, and thanks to all of you who have reached out so far. 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
2: 100 years ago today, a woman named Norma Jean Mortensen was born. You and I know her as Marilyn Monroe. So, what better way to celebrate her than to don a platinum blonde wig and maybe a white halter dress? In Palm Springs, California, Saturday, people from around the world gathered to challenge the Guinness World Record for the largest gathering of Marilyn Monroe lookalikes. KVCR's Madison Ament was there.
3: The rules were simple. Blonde wig, white halter dress, and...
4: Marilyn's, you need to have your red lips to get counted.
3: Volunteers shouted instructions inside the glam tent in a nearby hotel where the hairspray flowed freely. As many, like Rich Robinson, who came in from Seattle, got glammed up by pros.
5: They are beautifying my Marilyn Monroe hair at this moment.
6: We're going to do the lippy and the beauty mark.
3: Like the hair products, the impressions flowed too.
7: Diamonds are a girl's best friend.
3: That's Julie Varon, who came from Hollywood. But it was actually Varon's 91-year-old husband Steve's idea.
8: I talked her into it.
7: Yeah,
8: I wanted to do it.
3: Steve was getting his platinum wig teased, too.
8: I'm dressed just like Marilyn Monroe.
3: Steve, with his walker and orthopedic tennis shoes, models his white halter dress.
8: Yeah, I'm in the cottages now, an old age home, but I can't wait to get my picture taken and show it to them.
3: Lookalikes recreated an iconic scene from the 1955 film The Seven-Year Itch, where a blast of air from a subway grate blows Monroe's dress. The Marilyn lookalikes eventually gathered to be counted by Guinness World Records outside near a statue of Monroe. The sun beat down while MC Scott Nevins and a Marilyn vamped amidst the sea of platinum wigs.
9: Some like it hot, which feels fitting for today.
3: More than 1,000 Marilyns came from faraway places like Russia, Italy, and Lebanon.
10: 1,037 Marilyns packed this area in Palm Springs and broke the world record.
3: The event validated Marilyn's status as an icon of glamour and beauty. And they quadrupled the old record. For NPR News, I'm Madison Ament in Palm Springs.
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0: Many people in Iran are back online after a three-month internet blackout. It began soon after the U.S. and Israel launched their war in February. Now, Iranians are learning about the extent of the damage and death and can now share what they've endured with the world. Hear what they're saying on the next morning edition from NPR News.
1: 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We talk about the N-word, growing up as Pryor's daughter, and why late in his career he swore to never say the word again. 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
6: And I'm Peter O'Dowd in Phoenix. It's Here and Now. I whipped up an amazing Mexican feast for my family last week with a little help from Claudette Zapeda. She's the San Diego chef you might have seen on Bravo's Top Chef or Food Network's House of Knives. Well, now she has a new cookbook. It's called Cooking the Borderlands, Spice and Smoke Between Mexico and the States. And Claudette should know. She grew up crossing the line between Tijuana and San Diego, learning to cook along the way. Claudette, great to speak with you. Welcome.
7: Thanks for having me. Big fan. Big fan.
6: Great. Thank you. Big fan of yours, too. How did you learn to cook?
7: I have been in kitchens my entire life and officially learned how to cook the second I could reach a countertop and had to feed someone in my family.
6: Who taught you?
7: You know, a lot of it came from observation from my grandmother. There's a passing of the baton that happens in like your teenage years where then they entrust you. But I was always tasked with small tasks in my family. My grandmother and my aunts on both sides were really instrumental on me like having a passion for food.
6: I understand that when you were a kid and maybe even still now, you would cross back and forth between Tijuana and San Diego a lot. How did that influence you as a cook?
7: Well, I mean, yeah, I still do it to this day. And Tijuana is such a melting pot of different cultures. Through the political unrest in other countries, it becomes the safe haven, the precursor to, you know, going into seeking asylum. So some of the people that couldn't get asylum and or just chose the Mexican dream instead of the American dream kind of made a home in Mexico and made the culinary quilt of that part of Mexico, that region in the north, really, really rich. Mm-hmm. So from the Chinese, from the Japanese, the Russians, the Italians, they all, you know, kind of fell in love with Tijuana and its magic, its opportunity. It was a land of opportunity.
6: Yeah. Let's talk about the food and this book. It's gorgeous. I had hundreds of things to choose from, it seemed like, in your book. I had a hard time picking, but I did start with the salsa, which you say is the greatest achievement in Mexican cooking.
7: We are the original sauciers. We are salsa people. You can have meat and a tortilla, and it is not a taco until salsa hits it.
6: I made the, I don't know why I chose this one, the White Widow salsa. It's got a quarter pound of roasted habanero peppers, and it was very hot, but that's okay. Right?
7: Yeah, it is. And you get used to it. And because it's dairy, you know, the science behind it, I'm not going to go into all that, but it has a magic where it hits you, but then it kind of embraces you.
6: There was some cream cheese in there, some milk, even some mayo.
7: Yeah, that umami, that Japanese mayo has that MSG that is the ace in any cook's pocket when you want to amp up the flavor without adding a big ingredient. And, you know, the herbaceousness and the citrus and the cream cheese and the dairy involved is one of my favorites. It goes with a lot of things.
6: Yeah. There's a quote in the book that says, never trust a Mexican when they tell you something is not spicy. It's funny. I'm not Mexican, and I'm here to tell you that was spicy. I also made the frijoles, the stewed beans, which I assume are a staple in your kitchen. What's the technique for the best possible beans?
7: Patience. I didn't grow up in a household that soaked beans. My grandmother went straight from dry into a pot, and she cooked it as long as they needed to cook. But I think using herbs, which is another one of those ancestral gifts that was dawned on me when I was a child, is to use herbs to maximize flavor. And usually they were wild herbs in our garden, but epazote in frijoles de la olla, avocado leaves, you know, it's like you don't know what you until you know.
6: Yeah.
7: And once you do, you can't go back.
6: I'm so glad you mentioned that, because there were a few herbs in this pot of beans that I didn't recognize and certainly didn't have. The hoja santa leaf, as you mentioned, the leaves from an avocado tree. I actually went to a Mexican market in Phoenix where I live. Mm-hmm. I found the hoja santa, but not the avocado leaf. So what do you do when you don't have an ingredient in a dish like that?
7: That is one that you won't miss it until you've tried it. I am spoiled to be in a border town in the borderlands, and I can cross into Tijuana and get fresh avocado leaves from Oaxaca. But there's so many vendors that now have them. Amazon sells them. MexGrocer.com is one of my probably favorite sources of Mexican ingredients that comes to my house. You can order tortillas from them.
6: What does an avocado leaf do to the beans? What does it taste like?
7: They're almost anise. They're sweet. It's like an anise, like a fennel
6: licorice
7: quality to it.
6: Mm-hmm.
7: Yeah. It imparts aroma, herbaceousness. It's medicinal properties to soothe the belly. So everything that people think that beans do to one's gastrointestinal system, with herbs, you deploy all of that insurance policy to
6: have
7: a great experience.
6: Okay, good to know. Don't skip that. What is hoja santa?
7: There's lots of different names for it across Mexico from the north to the south, but it is a weed, a wild weed that is also used in ancestral herbal medicine. It also has that anise quality. So that's why I say, like, you don't miss it if you don't know it's there for the avocado leaf, because hoja santa will do a lot of that lift. But it is an ancient herb.
6: Mm. One of the things that I love about Mexican food is that it's different, of course, everywhere you go. So along the coast, you're going to find shrimp in your tacos on a soft corn tortilla. Where I'm from in Arizona, you're going to get Sonoran Mexican food, which means the tacos probably have shredded beef. They're deep fried. How do you approach?
7: And flour.
6: Yeah. How do you approach the different dishes from region to region?
7: With a big, big heaping tablespoon of grace. The big disclaimer that I say on the book is whatever your grandmother says is the food of that region, she's right. I'm not going to get into the argument with any grandmother about what is, you know, iconically Chihuahuense or Sonorense. But these are the dishes that kind of stuck in my memory, in my travels, and in my meeting human beings and asking them, like, what's your favorite thing to eat in your family? I chose to talk about the history of our country, and through a lot of unrest and, you know, some negative points in history, came out a really beautiful culinary region, and it deserved its flowers.
6: You know, I made the tacos gobernador, which have shrimp and roasted poblanos in them, and you grill it over a charcoal fire.
7: And cheese, tons
6: of cheese. And so I picked that because it's not something that I normally get, but man, they were good.
7: Yeah.
6: Because you grill them over a charcoal fire.
7: I deploy charcoal as an ingredient. I think Sonora just was deemed like one of the intangible gifts to the patrimony of humanity, because it's charcoal grilling, it's live fire grilling, is so unique to that region. In the entire borderlands region, grilling on ranches, making do with what you have, is such a part of our lifestyle that char becomes an ingredient, just like salt is, just like limes are. And I've had tacos gobernador in the birthplace of them. I've had them in beaches all down the Pacific. But in Tijuana, in the north, you can get the crispiest tortilla with the softest, like, melted cheese and perfectly cooked shrimp.
6: Mm.
7: So what we do is we take, you know, recipes from other parts of Mexico, not that far south even, and really give it our fingerprint of charcoal, of smoke, of a discipline of dancing with fire that is unlike any other part of Mexico, in my opinion.
6: Wow, that's beautiful. I want to ask you about dessert as well. I did not cook dessert or make dessert, but our producer, Emiko Tamagawa, did. She felt that she could do the recipe for tres leches gelatina con mango. Am I saying that correctly?
7: Yeah.
6: So I have it here in front of me. I'm going to try it. But first, tell me about this recipe.
7: So gelatinas de leche, they're iconic in Mexico. It's we have birthday cake and gelatina for our birthdays, not ice cream. And so my mom was making a form of panna cotta before I knew what panna cotta was.
6: Is this your mom's recipe?
7: Yeah. So she would make gelatina until, I mean, I'm 42 this year and she still makes me gelatina every single year for my birthday. She'll put chongos zamoranos in there, where are these candied milk curds from Michoacan. She'll do mangoes. She'll do peaches. And she really is the curious cook that influence how I think.
6: I can see why you like it. I'm eating it right now. It is so good. The first thing I noticed about it is the texture. It's really quite firm. It's kind of bouncy.
7: Yeah, it's one of the signatures. If it is too soft, it's panna cotta. Mm. But if it is firm and almost toothy, it is a gelatina.
6: Emiko, excellent work. Really, really tasty. Claudette Zepeda, before I let you go, just give me some parting thoughts here on what drives you to make this border cuisine.
7: Human connectivity. I'm sick of the discourse that we need to be against each other and it's them versus us. I have always grown up with a borderlands mentality and heart of the bigger the group of people, the bigger my table will be and the more delicious they will be because of it. So I want everyone to feel a piece of me going out to them and to see Mexico in a different light. And we're not what is villainized and politicized on the borderlands. We are some of the most gentle, hospitable human beings you'll ever meet who will take their shirt off and with nothing to them that they own will make you a meal with whatever they can do just to make your day better.
6: And feed you. Claudette Zepeda, the new book is Cooking the Borderlands, Spice and Smoke Between Mexico and the States. Claudette, thank you so much.
7: Thank you for having me, guys.
6: It's Here and Now.
8: Across Africa, U.S. funding of HIV/AIDS programs is being changed dramatically. And in Mozambique, doctors are battling the disease alongside big infrastructure challenges, like access to electricity and water.
9: Water and power are still struggling in the country. It's still a huge problem.
8: I'm Juana Summers, the fragile state of Mozambique's AIDS treatment, on All Things Considered from NPR News.
0: There's another hour of Here and Now coming up next, followed by The World, focusing on international reporting. All Things Considered is at 4 Central with a signature story featuring news about Nebraska. 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
1: It's Here and Now. A Senate race in Maine could decide which party controls the chamber, and high-profile Democrats are divided over their own candidate, Graham Plattner. Plattner is expected to win his party's primary next week, but he has faced controversies. The latest is reports he sent sexually explicit texts to several women after he was married. Plattner spoke to Morning Edition before news of the sexting scandal.
2: It's very clear that here in the state of Maine, the voters really do understand that I am who I claim to be. I'm a very real person, warts and all.
1: You can find the whole interview on the NPR Newsmakers podcast. Let's chat now about Plattner with Anthony Brooks, senior political reporter at WBUR. Hey, Anthony.
3: Hey, Scott. Good to talk to you.
1: So good to have you. What is the latest on this text messaging scandal?
3: Well, this is the latest bump in the road for Plattner's campaign. There was a series of troubling Reddit posts from years ago that you'll recall, then news of a tattoo on his chest that resembled a Nazi symbol. Now comes this sexting scandal, first reported by the Wall Street Journal and the New York Times, that Plattner exchanged a number of sexually explicit texts with at least six women while he was married. And it's happening as Plattner is poised to win the Democratic Senate nomination next week, and that after Maine Governor Janet Mills dropped out of the race a few weeks ago.
1: So now, how is the Plattner campaign responding to these reports?
3: Well, the campaign released a statement from Plattner himself. In it, Plattner takes responsibility for the text and says that he and his wife, quote, went through something hard. They did the work and that he's grateful for her every day. And the statement goes on to say that people don't care about gossip or headlines. They care that you're fighting for their hospitals, paycheck, and their kids. And his wife, Amy Gertner, put out a statement on X supporting her husband and calling the whole issue nothing more than gossip. Here's a bit of what she said.
4: I think it's shameful behavior to spend time and energy and resources on negative ads and negative stories on Graham when all he's trying to do is improve the lives of people who work for a living.
1: Right. That's from his wife, Anthony. But, you know, we do know a number of high profile Democrats, you know, who have some voice in where party money goes in these campaigns. They've been voicing concern about some of these scandals. What have you been hearing?
3: Yeah, I mean, that's right. I mean, Scott, clearly this is testing the tolerance of some Democrats about how much scandal they're willing to tolerate. And in the age of Donald Trump, that might be different today than it was a few years ago. But yeah. Massachusetts Congressman Jake Auchincloss, a Democrat, said recently the tattoo that resembled a Nazi symbol should be disqualifying and that Plattner should get out of the race. And here's New Jersey Senator Cory Booker yesterday on ABC's This Week.
5: I have concerns. That guy has questions to answer, and that's what campaigns are for.
1: So in the middle of this kind of broader national conversation, you have been reporting in Maine. Tell us more about the case Plattner himself is making to voters.
3: Yeah, it's pretty much the case he's been making from when he launched this campaign 9 months ago. I was up in Portland just a week ago. Plattner was rallying with Vermont Senator Bernie Sanders. His message to Mainers is that it's time for a political revolution. And like Sanders, he talks a lot about how the system is rigged against working Americans. And despite the scandals, he's created a lot of excitement among voters, many of whom seem willing to overlook these bumps. After the rally, I spoke to Hank Gurius from Auburn, Maine. He said he accepts Plattner's explanation for the Reddit posts and the tattoo, that Plattner was a veteran who experienced a lot of bad stuff and did the work to heal himself.
6: Here's a guy who served four terms, could have been in a very bad way, but instead he got help and he got recovery. And I think he is, it's a picture of growth to me. Instead of somebody who was at high risk for failure and going down a rabbit hole of anger and hate, it turns out he found help and got out of that.
1: So Anthony Plattner, assuming he wins the party primary, will be up against longtime incumbent Susan Collins, a Republican. Tell us about her message to voters.
3: Well, I reached out to the Collins campaign just this morning. I haven't heard back, but she has criticized those Reddit posts. And her basic message about Graham Plattner is that he's just too radical, as she says, for Maine. And while Collins is considered vulnerable, polls show Plattner leading her. Collins has shown that she's a force to be reckoned with. 6 years ago, Democrats in Maine were feeling pretty confident that they could beat her, but she easily won a fifth term. So while Plattner can appeal to a Democratic primary electorate and has been creating a lot of excitement, the big test will be trying to convert that into a victory in the general election in a race that could determine control of the U.S. Senate. So a lot at stake, and clearly these scandals aren't helping him.
1: Right. Well, and Susan Collins has been challenged many times in the past, and she is, of course, still in the Senate. Anthony Brooks, political reporter for WBUR. Anthony, thanks very much.
3: My pleasure, Scott.
1: Here and Now is a production of NPR and WBUR. I'm Scott Tong in Washington, D.C.
7: I'm Peter O'Dowd in Phoenix. It's Here and Now.
3: It's

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1: I'm Scott Tong. Congress is back in Washington this week. They left town last month without facing close votes on the Iran war and whether to limit President Trump's authority. Democrats hope to force votes on Iran and Trump's anti-weaponization fund that could reward his political friends. Next time, Here and Now.
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2: I'm Peter O'Dowd. It's Here and Now. Coming up in Iowa, two Democrats try to flip an open U.S. Senate seat from Republicans. They're making tomorrow's primary about the direction Democrats should go in.
3: This has really turned into what's happening at the national level.
1: Also, 5 years ago, neuroscientist David Linden was diagnosed with terminal cancer, given 6 to 18 months. Remarkably, he's still here.
4: People really want to hear certain things. They want to hear that, oh, you know, I savor the taste of my tea more than I used to, and I appreciate the little things more.
2: Plus, the latest from an unpredictable French Open. Some of the biggest names have lost, and a heat wave is affecting play. Coming up here and now.
1: The news is first.
5: Live from NPR News, I'm Lakshmi Singh. Congress returns to Washington this week after a Memorial Day break, but the problems they left behind have not gotten any easier. Here's NPR's Eric McDaniel.
6: In order to pass a party-line bill to fund immigration enforcement operations for the rest of Trump's term, the rules say Senate Republicans have to allow Democrats the chance to put amendments up for a vote. That's become a problem. Democrats are planning an amendment to ban President Trump's new fund of taxpayer dollars for those claiming to be victims of politically motivated prosecutions. And GOP leaders think the amendment has more than enough Republican support to pass. It's an awkward situation for the party in power and one that could provoke the ire of the president. Some hoped the president would walk away from what he describes as an anti-weaponization fund while lawmakers were back home meeting with constituents. That didn't happen. Eric McDaniel, NPR News, Washington.
5: The Democrats' path to regain control of the Senate runs in part through Maine, but the presumptive Democratic nominee's past is complicating matters. Reports have surfaced that Graham Plattner exchanged sexually explicit messages with multiple women outside of his marriage. The Wall Street Journal says his wife, Amy Gertner, disclosed the past texting to her husband's campaign as part of a process checking for any risk to his bid for Senate. Before the weekend revelations, Plattner spoke with NPR's Morning Edition about another controversial matter, a skull and crossbones tattoo resembling a Nazi SS symbol. Plattner says he didn't know that when he got the tattoo in 2007.
7: That motif I have seen on French Foreign Legion units. Mm-hmm. I have seen it on U.S. Special Forces ODAs. I've seen it on other Marines. Skulls and crossbones of a myriad of versions are, for fairly obvious reasons, incredibly popular in combat units throughout history. So that's why.
5: U.S. Senator Cory Booker of New Jersey is among the Democrats to raise concerns about Plattner's past, saying, quote, he has questions to answer. Only one crossing into Gaza is open for aid and commercial goods. NPR's Anas Baba in Gaza reports on how the closure of a second crossing has affected the flow of aid into the war-torn territory.
8: The UN says Israel has only allowed commercial goods and aid to enter Gaza through a single crossing since May 24th. Israel's military says the Kerem Shalom crossing is all Gaza needs. Israel's military unit, known as Koga, told NPR there is no need for more crossings because 600 trucks a day are entering through the Kerem Shalom crossing, which Israel controls. Gaza's borders authorities dispute that, and UN figures show just 225 of its 8 trucks have entered Gaza over the past 9 days. When 2 crossings were open, the UN says a fifth of Palestinians in Gaza eat only 1 meal a day. It told NPR all crossings need to be open for far more supplies to get through.
5: That's Anas Baba. It's NPR. Anthropic, maker of Claude artificial intelligence models, says it confidentially filed a proposal today with the Securities and Exchange Commission to possibly go public. It says moving forward with an initial public offering would depend on market conditions and other factors. The number and price of shares have yet to be determined. Anthropic has experienced booming growth over the past year. Last week, its funding round closed at a more than $960 billion valuation, far surpassing rival OpenAI. As things cost more, Americans are putting less aside. Federal data show the personal savings rate has fallen to the lowest level in years. NPR's Amy Held has details.
9: Inflation is around a three-year high. Wages have not kept up, and nearly half of U.S. households are struggling to afford the basics. A year ago, the personal savings rate was 5.8%. By March, it was down to 3.2%. And in April, the latest reading, it had fallen to 2.6%, according to the Bureau of Economic Analysis.
10: It's one of the lowest rates in the past 65 years.
9: Heather Long is chief economist at Navy Federal Credit Union.
10: We're seeing people turning more to credit cards and personal loans and buy now, pay later. We can see some early signs of pullback in home improvement and also in healthcare.
9: Long says she expects things to get tighter into the second half of the year. Amy Held, NPR News.
5: Gas prices remain high as part of the fallout of the Iran war. Average price for a gallon of regular gas, $4.32. It's NPR News.
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1: And I'm Scott Tong in Washington, D.C. This is Here and Now. Primaries in six states tomorrow will give us an updated snapshot of where voters are ahead of midterms in the fall.
2: In Iowa, Democrats think they have a real shot at winning an open U.S. Senate seat and potentially a few congressional seats. It won't be easy, though, because President Trump won Iowa three times in a row. Let's check in with Kay Henderson, news director at Radio Iowa. Kay, always nice to talk to you on the eve of a big election. Thanks for joining us.
13: Thanks.
2: You're out on the campaign trail all the time. What's the mood like right now among Iowa voters?
13: Well, Democrats think they have, as you mentioned, a real shot at the seat that had been held by Republican and is currently held by Republican Joni Ernst. At one time, there were five Democrats who were seeking the nomination from their party. It's now just two. It's Josh Turek. He is a state legislator from Council Bluffs, which is part of the Omaha Metro. He represents in the Iowa House of Representatives a district that was easily won by Donald Trump 2 years ago by double digits. He won by a six-point margin there. And then the other candidate on the Democratic side is Zach Walls. He is a state senator. He comes from a really Democratic part of the state, Johnson County, home to the University of Iowa. And so this has really turned into sort of, I guess, what's happening at the national level. Turek is approaching this election with the idea that independent voters will be the kingmakers in this race. That's his, the way he puts it. He is campaigning in red areas and in blue areas of the state, whereas Walls is really focusing on committed Democrats in the eastern part of the more populous part of the state. And has really made this kind of a referendum on Chuck Schumer, if you will, accusing Schumer of preferring Josh Turek, his opponent.
2: Yeah, interesting. Both Turek and Walls have pretty interesting personal stories. Can you just briefly touch on who each person is?
13: Zach Walls came to have kind of a viral moment when viral moments were a big thing just starting. He was 17. He testified before the Iowa House of Representatives against a constitutional amendment that would bar same-sex marriage. He is the child of two moms. Josh Turek is a four-time Paralympian for Team USA wheelchair basketball. He was born with spina bifida, and he has won two gold medals for the USA.
2: Well, all right. Well, whoever wins the primary there is likely going to go up against a Republican named Ashley Hinson. What are Republicans saying about this Senate race? Are they feeling nervous or confident because it's Iowa?
13: Well, Republicans hold a significant voter registration edge in Iowa, so that gives them confidence. Ashley Hinson has proven herself to be a competent, if not phenomenal, fundraiser. And on the day she announced that she was running for this seat in September, she got President Trump's endorsement. So that is a significant move in Iowa for Republicans here. Trump won the Iowa caucuses in 2024 with over 50% of the Republicans who participated in the caucuses.
2: There are four House seats in Iowa occupied by four Republicans. Is there any chance Democrats could flip any of those?
13: Well, Democrats point to 2018, a midterm election during Trump's first term when three Democrats won the four seats in Iowa. This time around in this midterm election, there are two Republican incumbents that seem to be targeted by Democrats nationally, Marionette Miller Meeks, who won her first race for the House in 2020 by just 6 votes. She is facing a rematch against Democrat Christina Bohannon, who again comes from Iowa City, the aforementioned sort of Democratic stronghold in Iowa. And then there is an open seat in northeast Iowa, which used to be Ashley Hinson's. And then there is an incumbent in central and southern Iowa, Zach Nunn, a Republican who is seeking reelection, and his race is targeted as well.
2: Interesting. You know, you have a Republican state legislature and a Republican governor, but I've noticed that I haven't heard much from Iowa about drawing new maps. Is that at all on the radar to try to secure Republicans' grip on the congressional delegation?
13: Well, that's a question that reporters have been posing to Republican legislative leaders, and they have said they're not interested in reopening the districting maps. Iowa has a unique system for redistricting, a nonpartisan system, and they have expressed support for it and have expressed no interest in reopening it. However, one would think that if some of these seats in Iowa's House delegation flip, there will be pressure from outside of Iowa to do what you describe.
2: Kay Henderson, news director at Radio Iowa. Primary day is tomorrow. Thanks for talking to us.
13: Thank you.
1: A key Supreme Court ruling this spring weakened the voting power of racial minorities, that is, who represents them in Congress. But the ruling may also influence representation on a local school board near you. Let's bring in Erica Meltzer. She reported the story for our editorial partners at Chalkbeat. Erica, welcome back to the program.
14: Thanks for having me.
1: So we're talking about a section of the landmark Voting Rights Act, 1965. Until the Supreme Court ruling, how has the Voting Rights Act been used in the context of school boards?
14: Well, as you said, this law is most well known for its impact on congressional races and state legislative districts. But it's also been used to challenge what are known as at-large school board elections. These are where, let's say there's 5 seats on the school board. Everyone in the community votes on all 5 seats. The top 5 vote getters are elected. And what happens in communities where it's very racially polarized and where you have a white majority and a substantial minority, whether it's African-American or Hispanic or Native American, that minority community can have a really difficult time electing their representatives. And so the Voting Rights Act has been used to force the creation of single member districts. This is, people might think of these as wards, where different parts of the community can elect a representative. And these cases account for a fifth of all Section 2 Voting Rights Act challenges since 1982. Most of these were in the South, but they have continued all across the country. There was a case just in the last 5 or 6 years in Worcester, Massachusetts. There's an active case in Hazleton, Pennsylvania. And so this is very much a live issue.
1: So how might the Supreme Court ruling, in this case, Louisiana versus Calais, change things?
14: So this decision really raised the bar for showing discrimination. And I think that's where advocates who think that this has been a positive use of the Voting Rights Act are very concerned that you don't just have to show a discriminatory impact of the voting system, but you have to show that there was pretty strong inference that there was some sort of intent to discriminate. And that's not an impossible bar. You may find places where people did have discussions about, you know, would we elect the quote unquote right sort of people if we changed our voting system? But it is a much higher bar. And so people are concern that it will be very hard to bring these challenges. And some conservative activists have even suggested that this ruling means you could undo past settlements, especially if a school district voluntarily settled rather than having a judge go through a set of fact-finding and do a consent decree. In those cases, those settlements might be more secure, but we could even see some upending of things that had seemed resolved.
1: Well, let me ask you, Erica, about these conservative activists, as you describe them, you know, who may be mobilizing to change things. More broadly, what is their argument here?
14: They argue that if you are designing districts to elect a minority representative or to elect a representative of a particular racial or ethnic background, that that itself is discriminatory.
1: You point out in your article that the majority of public school children in this country are children of color, yet the majority of elected school board members in this country are white. So what impact could this case, legal challenges, or potentially undoing some settlements, what impact could it have on public education?
14: So the research on this is limited. It's not like if you elect one particular school board member that it's going to completely change everything. That said, we have achievement gaps, we have opportunity gaps throughout our education system. And there is evidence that when you elect school board members of color, that it affects how resources are allocated within school districts, that it affects discipline policies. I talked to one researcher who has done a very large case study of school districts, and she found that not only did school board members of color affect the policies that were adopted, but white school board members said that those colleagues were a really important resource to them in understanding the challenges that their students faced. And there's even some evidence that test scores for students of color might go up a little bit when you have more school board members of color. And so it's just this idea that, you know, people bring different perspectives to their work, different life experiences, and that if that's represented on the school board, then that school board can be more responsive to the community.
1: And Erica, just to make sure I understand what the possibility is here, could more counties choose school board members, you know, by this at-large system rather than certain neighborhoods picking their own member?
14: Yes, the at-large system is still the most common school board system in the country, and I think it will continue to be the most common, and we may even see reversion to at-large systems in some cases, and ultimately many people fear that we'll see fewer school board members of color elected.
1: Erica Meltzer is national editor at Chalkbeat, our editorial partner. Erica, thank you as always.
14: Thanks for having me.
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0: Across Africa, U.S. funding of HIV/AIDS programs is being changed dramatically. And in Mozambique, doctors are battling the disease alongside big infrastructure challenges, like access to electricity and water.
1: Water and power are still struggling in the country. It's still a huge problem.
0: I'm Juana Summers, the fragile state of Mozambique's AIDS treatment, on All Things Considered from NPR News.
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1: This is Here and Now. In 2021, David J. Linden, a neuroscience professor at the Johns Hopkins University School of Medicine, was diagnosed with a terminal cancer, told he had 6 months to 18 months left. Well, he's still alive 5 years later. I spoke to Linden back in early 2022 after he wrote an article in The Atlantic about his diagnosis and what facing the end of his life was teaching him about the human mind. He is a neuroscientist, after all. Now, still teaching, still living a full and busy life. And he's back with us to chat some more. David J. Linden, welcome back to the program.
2: Thank you. I'm extra happy to be here.
1: It's so nice to talk to you again. You know, when we spoke more than 4 years ago, your doctors told you you had 6 months to 18 months left to live. What happened? What did something change in your cancer?
2: No, nothing changed. It's just that the prognosis turned out not to be true. I have a lot of understanding for oncologists. They're always asked to give an estimate of lifespan,
1: sure.
2: But a lot of times it's a very hard thing to do. My own cancer is a rather rare one, and so there aren't good statistics for how it fares. But fortunately, my cancer is still there. It's about the size of a walnut in the wall of my heart, but it hasn't grown and it hasn't spread.
1: My goodness, so fortunate and so good to hear how you're doing. So you have an interesting take on what might be happening here. Last fall, you added an update to your piece in The Atlantic from 2021. And the update, you mentioned your tumor was not advancing. And you wrote, "People ask me why I think I'm still alive. And I respond that I don't really know, but that I think at least part of it can be attributed to the deep and unconditional love I receive from my wife, Dina." Can you talk more about this, the role of deep unconditional love?
2: Yeah, I sure can. And I think the thing that I want to make clear about this is that when I'm saying that, I'm not just trying to be warm and fuzzy and be a nice husband and express how terrific my wife is. I'm saying this as a biomedical researcher. And what we now understand, really only in the last few years, is that the sort of things that people have long suspected, that your internal mental state can affect biological processes like the course of infectious diseases or the course and progression of cancer. We now have biological mechanisms to link things like activations of certain regions in my brain by my wife's love and the modulation of the immune system that may well be helping to keep my cancer at bay.
1: Well, you have a new book forthcoming, where you write about some of this and how it connects to your own situation. In chapter one, you write about some of what we're starting to learn about these brain and body connections. For instance, you know, we can see a piece of food and our body starts to salivate before we even take a bite. What example can you share that you find most striking in this field of these connections we're learning about?
2: Well, I think the important thing is that between the mind and the body, it's a two-way conversation. It's not just the body reports to the mind about how it's doing. The body is telling you, oh, your bladder's full, you got to go to the toilet. Mm. Also, your mind is talking to your body. And this is what I think is really the most exciting for our understanding medicine. So we can now rationalize things that, you know, in the past were really in the realm of the hopeful and the supernatural. Now, when we say things like having social support improves your prognosis for cancer or heart disease, for example, we can do that with actual biological mechanisms intact.
1: Wow. You know, you write that as you started to think about these things as a scientist, as an empirical person, some of these arguments we've heard in the past on these mind-body connections triggered your BS detector. So for those who are listening who are like, you know, is this really a thing? What about this thing do we really know?
2: Yeah. So, you know, I'm a biomedical scientist by training, and I'm skeptical, and I am not a person of faith. For lots of folks, supernatural explanations are fine, and that's great and should be respected. But for those of us who are not satisfied with supernatural explanations, what is exciting right now is that the science is catching up. And not all the claims that have been made for mind-body medicine over the years will turn out to be true, but a fraction of them will. And you asked about the specific mechanisms, and there are several of them. But perhaps the most important one is that the brain exerts a very large degree of control over the immune system through both hormones and through electrical signals. And the immune system is important in all kinds of things, in chronic inflammatory diseases, in battling infection, in healing from a heart attack, and, of course, in my case, in limiting the progression of cancer.
1: If you're just joining us, we're talking to neuroscientist David J. Linden. And David, when we spoke 4 years ago, you talked about how it wasn't really possible for you to deeply grasp the idea of your death. And you said it wasn't just you, it was something about the human brain. Let's listen to a bit of that conversation from January 2022.
3: The idea that the brain is constantly working to predict the near future presupposes that there will be a near future. And I think in this way, our brains are hardwired to have a problem with truly engaging with our own demise.
1: So as you wrote, as you said, this is a challenge for our brains to understand. Is that still true for you and in your experience 5 years on?
2: Well, I think it is. You know, I can do all the practical things to prepare for my own death. You know, I can make sure my will is in order. I can write letters to my friends and family to be opened when I'm gone. I can, you know, make sure all the T's are crossed and the I's are dotted. But when I'm all alone and I try to imagine myself gone, I don't think it's possible, at least for me, to really engage with that. And I think it's the same now as it was soon after I was diagnosed. I think it's not just my own failing, although maybe there are other people who are better equipped to do this than I am. But I think it is a side effect of being human. It's a side effect of the wiring of the human brain that we share. And I think we're hardwired to make it hard to truly, deeply engage with a world where we're no longer present.
1: So I'm going to assume now you've put your affairs in order, your will, your finances, the conversations you wanted, needed to have. How does it feel to have this, I don't know, bonus time, overtime? I don't know what the word of is. Do you think about it that way?
2: Yeah, I do. I call it extra innings. It's the most wonderful gift I can imagine. When I was imagining that I would be dead in 6 to 18 months, the idea of the 5 years of additional life that I've actually been granted seemed like, you know, an impossible, wonderful gift. And it has been an impossible, wonderful gift. I've been able to spend, you know, good time with my family and my friends and my colleagues on the work front, the people in my lab who would have been disrupted by my early demise and had it impact their career, got to finish their degrees and their jobs and move on to the next stage. There are so many gifts I've been given by this extra time and so many ways to be happy to have been granted this.
1: Wow. I should tell you, years ago, I was also diagnosed with a rare kind of sarcoma, a very rare kind of cancer, not a lot of data. And I feel so fortunate to be here talking to you. You know, I felt the impulse over time to kind of shake people up and try to impart on them the way I think about time. And I wonder if you feel that impulse to just, you know, tell people, snap out of it. You don't realize what you have.
2: Well, I'm hesitant to give advice about anything, because there are so many ways to live and there are so many ways to deal with a terminal diagnosis. You know, my way is the way of the nerd. I want to engage and be curious about my illness, but that way of the nerd is not for everyone. Everyone has to deal with it in their own way. I think when people ask me, and many people do, well, you know, how has your outlook about life changed now that you have been given this extra time? And, you know, people really want to hear certain things. They want to hear that, oh, you know, I savor the taste of my tea more than I used to, and I appreciate the little things more. And, you know, I guess it's kind of true, but honestly, I think I was doing a pretty good job of that before I got cancer.
1: Yeah.
2: So it's really not the main thing. It's the curiosity that it's evoked.

0: Jason. David J. Linden, what a treat to talk to you again. Thanks so much.
1: Thanks so much for having me on.
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2: Live from NPR News in Boston, I'm Steve Brown. Israeli forces are now deeper inside Lebanon than they have been in over 25 years, despite a tenuous ceasefire. The incursion challenges efforts to extend the Iran war's ceasefire as Tehran wants a deal to end the fighting in Lebanon. Israel is targeting the Iranian-backed Hezbollah militant group and urging Lebanese civilians to evacuate. Lebanon's prime minister accuses Israel of destroying cities. Hundreds of young people in Kenya have demonstrated against a proposed Ebola quarantine center in Laikipia Air Base. The protests took place 2 days after Kenya's high court suspended the facility's establishment and the arrival of foreign patients. The Law Society of Kenya and a constitutional watchdog filed a case citing Kenya's fragile health system. U.S. officials said last week that Americans exposed to Ebola abroad would be sent to the new facility. Researchers are analyzing this weekend's meteor incident near the Massachusetts-New Hampshire line. A loud double boom heard on Saturday afternoon was caused by a meteor breaking apart above the Earth. NASA estimates the meteor fragmented about 40 miles above Earth. Radar data suggests some debris may have survived and reached the surface, possibly in Cape Cod Bay. 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
3: Venezuela's economic problems have been linked to corruption across all levels of government. Hundreds of cases have been documented with billions of dollars in public money missing. There may not be a calculator big enough for these numbers. The scale of corruption is colossal, says this reporter. That is next time on The World.
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5: Across Africa, U.S. funding of HIV/AIDS programs is being changed dramatically. And in Mozambique, doctors are battling the disease alongside big infrastructure challenges, like access to electricity and water.
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9: It's Here and Now. Inflation might be tearing through your budget, but odds are your 401k is doing pretty well. A new report by Fidelity Investment shows that Americans are contributing record amounts to retirement, even though more people are also tapping those accounts early. CBS News business analyst Jill Schlesinger, host of Jill on Money, is here now. She's going to tell us what that could mean for you. Jill, welcome back.
10: Thanks for having me.
9: The stock market just keeps going up and up, even though the cost of living also keeps rising. There's a war going on in the Middle East. So let's just say you're lucky enough right now to have a pretty good retirement account. What sort of questions should you be asking if you think you might be ready to retire soon?
10: Well, I think if you're ready to retire soon, so let's say within the next, say, few years, right, that the most important thing you can do is to look ahead and to make sure that your money is not lasting you until you retire, but through your whole retirement. It's so important to run numbers. Now, it may be that your asset allocation, the amount of money you have in stocks versus bonds versus commodities, maybe you need to adjust it a little bit. But one of the best things you can do is if you're going to be retiring, let's say in the next year, I would be very clear that I would want at least 1 year of my expenses set aside, not at risk, and be happy that you are retiring into a bull market, because just like graduating into a bull market, it's good. It's better to have it go up than go down.
9: Right. The fear is, I'm sure a lot of people have this, what happens if the market takes a nosedive right after I stop working?
10: I mean, that

0: is always the fear. But I also want to be clear that that's just a moment in time. Even if you were unlucky enough to, say, retire into the recession of 2008 and 2009, as long as you had saved a sufficient amount of money that could last you throughout your retirement and you weren't going crazy with your risk, you should be fine. Mm. One thing I want to be clear about with even if you are approaching retirement or you're really young, you should not attempt to time the market. You should not try to figure out when it's going up, when it's going down. Your job is to have time in the market. Be consistent and be disciplined. Don't whip yourself around.
1: So this Fidelity report also shows that 401k and 403b contributions are up for every single demographic, whether it's Gen Z at the beginning of your career or boomers at the end. What's driving that trend?
0: I think there's a couple of things. I mean, first of all, we know maybe about 10 or 15 years ago, a lot of companies switched to automatic enrollment into their plans, which is fantastic, right? But we also know that there are a lot of places where they are offering something called automatic escalation, that you put a little bit more money into the plan every year. Maybe it's 1% or 2%. We also have an incredibly smart public that is reacting to the ability to invest. And I think especially with the young people that I speak to all the time, they are well aware of the fact that nobody is going to do the saving for them. As much as they're like talking smack about younger generation and the way they spend their money, guess what? They're great investors.
1: In a word, because we don't have a lot of time, Jill, what about dipping into retirement early if you need the cash?
0: Yeah, I mean, it should be your last resort. I think that it's fine if you want to, you know, you're trying to kind of bridge the gap of something. Hardship withdrawals are up and loans are up a little bit in this report. But hopefully you can figure out a way that's beyond the retirement structure. It is really best to leave all of that retirement plan money alone. Let it do the work for you.
1: Jill Schlesinger, CBS News business analyst and host of Jill on Money. Thanks.
0: Thanks for having me.
1: It's Here and Now.
2: Many people in Iran are back online after a three-month internet blackout. 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Now, Iranians are learning about the extent of the damage and death and can now share what they've endured with the world. Hear what they're saying on the next morning edition from NPR News.
3: 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We talk about the N-word, growing up as Pryor's daughter, and why late in his career he swore to never say the word again. 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
7: And I'm Scott Tong in Washington, D.C. This is Here and Now. The number of injuries and deaths in Russia's war with Ukraine is in the hundreds of thousands. By some estimates, drones now cause more than 80% of those casualties. The millions of small exploding attack drones have also changed the nature of battlefield medicine. Jay Price of member station WUNC says the U.S. military is taking notice.
8: When U.S. troops were wounded in Iraq and Afghanistan, they could put their hopes on something comforting, the golden hour, as it's called, the military's policy to try to evacuate the seriously wounded to higher-level trauma or surgical care within 60 minutes. Now, the nature of modern warfare is putting an end to that.
9: We'd be more than happy to have the golden hour, but we're more happy sometimes to have a golden day. A person can be without any type of aid, even medical aid, for a week.
8: Speaking through an interpreter, that's Taras, a Ukrainian military surgeon who asked to be identified only by his first name to prevent Russian intelligence from making him a target. He and four other members of a Ukrainian military surgical team were giving a seminar at Fort Bragg. Their audience of more than 400 included U.S. Army medics and others involved with combat casualty care.
9: Here are the results of a delayed evacuation.
8: He looked back over his shoulder at a slide showing a soldier with toes blackened by frostbite.
9: The enemy is constantly monitoring the sky and the situation and is ready to strike with drones at any time. To strike the vehicle that is performing the evacuation.
8: It was 12 days before the man could be brought from the front lines to the forward field unit where Taras was working. By then, he had developed gangrene and his leg had to be amputated. Another slide showed a wounded soldier with a tourniquet on his thigh to keep him from bleeding to death. Limb injuries are common from attack drones, which drop explosive charges or explode after diving into their targets. The standard medical goal is to get tourniquets off within 2 hours, but this one was in place for 7. And Tara said sometimes they're left on for days. The Ukrainians were brought to the U.S. with federal funding by a UNC Chapel Hill military-civilian partnership called Carolina Medic. It helps train military medical workers, including special operations medics. Nate Stokes, a former Army medic himself, is the UNC program's manager.
10: We have to get better at providing better care closer to the front line for longer periods of time. And then we have to force protect that care because we're not going to be able to get the patients away as often or as quickly as we'd like.
8: For years, the U.S. military has been preparing for conflicts with sophisticated adversaries such as China that could create similar challenges for casualty care, especially the difficulty of evacuating wounded troops, keeping them alive longer until they can be, and getting supplies like fresh blood to the front lines.
11: We have to change our tactics, our procedures, our mindset about how we approach the new battlefield.
8: Colonel Jennifer Gurney, an Army surgeon, leads the Pentagon's Joint Trauma System, which is tasked with improving combat casualty care. The wounded will still need help quickly, so in terms of physiology, the golden hour hasn't changed.
11: But the golden hour operationally has, and how we optimize our battlefield trauma system to mitigate the risk of prolonged transport, the drone threat, you know, that's what we're working on.
8: She says that has included consulting with Ukrainians on the lessons they've learned. And a key focus, she said, is shifting more onto frontline healthcare providers such as medics, since they may have to keep patients alive not just for minutes, but hours or days. And that can greatly depend on being able to replace blood.
11: When you look at the future and how more responsibility and requirements get put onto our pre-hospital providers, you know, things start looking a lot like they did during World War II. When pre-hospital providers were transfusing blood and plasma on the beaches of Normandy.
8: She said training for that is a huge investment, but one the military is making. A potential frontline source for blood is troops, so they're now being screened as possible donors before deploying, and there's now a walking blood bank training curriculum for all the services. So the military has been working on the key issues, but hurdles remain.
11: You know, we don't really have enough people. And I do think that Congress and senior leaders need to hear that our military health system and the number of critical wartime specialists that we have is low. And, you know, we're downsizing everywhere as opposed to saying we need to be having more critical wartime specialties.
8: While drones are creating problems, they also may be part of the solution. The Ukrainians already are using some to deliver supplies, and in some cases, even using armored ground drones to evacuate the wounded. For NPR News, I'm Jay Price at Fort Bragg, North Carolina.
1: After several stunning upsets over the weekend, the French Open tennis tournament has been blown wide open. In fact, it is now guaranteed there will be a new Grand Slam champion for the men after two of the world's best, Jannik Sinner and Novak Djokovic, both lost. Tennis journalist Chris Cleary is at the tournament in Paris. He's author of the Substack, Tennis and Beyond. Chris, welcome. First of all, start with the weather in Paris today. Has the heat subsided any?
12: Yeah, hi, Peter. It definitely has. And if Jannik Sinner were playing today, he would not be melting down. It's a beautiful, beautiful afternoon in Paris.
1: Well, that's why I asked, because he did melt down late Friday. Some people wanted to blame it on the heat. What happened?
12: Look, I think heat was definitely a factor of some sort. We don't know exactly what he was suffering from. He said it wasn't cramps. It sure looked like cramps to those of us who watched him. And he has had some trouble, Peter, with his body in the heat over the last couple of years. But it was a stunning, stunning collapse. Up two sets and 5-1, one game from victory, a routine victory, and he was unable to complete that victory, and he ended up losing 18 of the last 20 games to Juan Manuel Cerúndolo, player ranked in the 50s, just one of the biggest shocks in tennis history.
1: Well, and after he lost, it looked like that might open the door for Djokovic to win that elusive record-setting 25th Grand Slam title, but then he lost. What's going on?
12: It's true. I don't think Novak was anywhere near the same kind of favorite that Sinner was. Sinner had won four tournaments in a row and had just was dominating the tour. Novak's 39 years old, obviously has 24 majors, fantastic player with his amazing past, and he's always dangerous. But he was not a guy I think that everybody was sure could go all the way. And then he ran into this young Brazilian, 19-year-old Joao Fonseca from Brazil, who played a brilliant comeback match and beat Novak in five sets. Novak was 2 points away in the fourth set from winning it, couldn't close it out. So it's been just one of the most surprising Grand Slam tournaments in modern history.
1: Do fans like that? I mean, when the top players lose in dramatic fashion, does that make people excited or bummed out?
12: You know, Peter, it's a good question. I think because there's been so much sort of routine quality to the tour in recent years with Sinner and Alcaraz dominating. They've won all the Grand Slams in the last two seasons. And before that, it was the big three of Djokovic, Nadal, and Federer dominating for so long. So once in a while, a surprise like this is quite refreshing. And it gives all these guys like Alexander Zverev, who is seeded second, never won a major, 29 years old. These are just huge opportunities for these guys to have a chance to pull off the dream of their lives.
1: Kind of a similar story on the women's side, isn't it? Four-time champ Iga Swiatek crashed out over the weekend. So now the only top seed left for the women is number one Aryna Sabalenka. Do you see anyone who can beat her?
12: Oh, there definitely are people who can beat her, because it's a contagious thing, the upset thing. And Arena's had trouble closing out the biggest titles, even though she's won, you know, quite a few majors already. This year has lost some finals she probably shouldn't have lost, but she's a big favorite numerically and in the top half of the draw. I mean, she's the only one, if she were to win tonight, because she's playing Naomi Osaka, four-time major champion who hasn't been able to recapture her magic since returning from childbirth. But she's playing Arena in a night match in about half an hour's time here in Paris.
1: Okay, as we watch for more upsets, I have one more big tennis story to ask you about away from the clay courts of Paris. Serena Williams is making a comeback almost 4 years since she last played professionally. She's going to be at the Queen's Club in London next week. Just briefly, how's the tennis world reacting to that news?
12: She just confirmed that it's true, and it's been rumored, and it's a huge thing for tennis. Right now, it's going to be doubles only. But knowing Serena, I don't think she's coming back just for doubles at age 44. And there is one precedent. Martina Navratilova came back at the same age. Great, great all-time player. And she was able to have some success in doubles at around the same age. Serena's trying to do it.
1: You think Serena has a chance to make an impact there?
12: I think Serena has lost quite a lot of weight and has come back very, very fit, very trim. She would not come back if she didn't feel she could make an impact. Win another major in singles? Probably not.
1: All right. Tennis journalist Chris Cleary writes the Substack Tennis and Beyond. Thanks so much, and enjoy the rest of the tournament in Paris.
12: Thank you, Peter.
1: It's here and now.

0: Venezuela's economic problems have been linked to corruption across all levels of government. Hundreds of cases have been documented with billions of dollars in public money missing.
1: No hay calculadora para echar esos números.
0: Y es que there may not be a calculator big enough for these numbers. The scale of corruption is colossal, says this reporter. That is next time on The World.
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3: Across Africa, U.S. funding of HIV/AIDS programs is being changed dramatically. And in Mozambique, doctors are battling the disease alongside big infrastructure challenges, like access to electricity and water.
4: 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It's still a huge problem.
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6: It's Here and Now. Cape Cod, Massachusetts is gearing up for its busiest time of the year. Many businesses there only open in the summer. They rely on tourists and on thousands of international student workers to keep them running. But as WBUR's Zeninjor Nwemeka reports, those workers are having a harder time getting visas this year.
7: Ah, summer on Cape Cod. Sun, ocean breezes, and plenty of waves. Soon, the Cape will be packed with visitors, and Greg Ketterer plans to meet that demand by hiring international college students.
8: They're a joy to have.
7: Ketterer runs Shoreway Acres Inn. He's hired J-1 students for years, which doubles his staff for the summer.
8: They're so excited about the opportunity to work in the United States, make some money that they're not capable of making back home.
7: However, Ketterer's staffing plan hasn't quite panned out this summer. Two J-1 students from Thailand were supposed to be here already, but their visa appointments were delayed. Ketterer says that puts more pressure on his small core staff to get the inn ready.
8: Everybody just has to roll up their sleeves and work a little harder and work a few longer days and maybe work a couple extra days a week than they normally would.
7: I guess that also means you have to pay more overtime, right?
8: Yes, we'll have to pay more overtime. And, you know, I roll up my sleeves and I do things too, you know.
9: The population on Cape Cod swells so dramatically during the summertime that there just are not enough locals to do these jobs.
7: Steve Seamus is the New England director for InterExchange, an organization that sponsors J-1 students. He's basically a matchmaker between students and employers. He says nearly a quarter of all J-1 students this year don't have appointments to get their visas yet.
9: That's a huge chunk of the program. That drastically changes your whole summer, changes your revenue. The impact can be massive, for sure.
7: Seamus says the delays in J-1 visas are partly because of a lack of capacity at U.S. embassies. The State Department cut staff. They're also prioritizing other visas because of the World Cup. And there's something else. Officials are combing through students' social media accounts. That causes more delays, according to Congressman Bill Keating, who represents the Cape.
10: They're looking at anything that they perceive to be anti-American or critical. That kind of scrutiny wasn't there before, and that takes time.
7: Keating says the delays were foreseeable. He's helped lead a bipartisan effort to push the Trump administration to allocate more staff to process J-1 visas. Those talks are still ongoing. Keating says the program benefits the economy and strengthens the country's reputation around the world.
10: Very few programs are win-win the way J-1 is. They come back with a view of the United States that's extremely favorable because they're down with people. They're working with people. And they understand more about our country that way.
7: That cultural exchange is what attracted Ariana Gonzalez. She's an engineering student who lives in Colombia. She saw pictures of Cape Cod and got excited to do the program.
11: I thought it was really beautiful. I'm going to interact with many people, so I'm expecting to get my English better and to get to know how they live their lives.
7: Gonzalez was supposed to start work this month, but her visa interview isn't until August. She's trying to get something sooner.
11: But I don't know. I don't know if it's going to be possible.
7: Other students in a similar position gave up waiting. Despite this, some businesses on Cape Cod remain optimistic they'll eventually get the help they need. Wicked Waves Water Park is getting ready to spring to life. A few workers sweep the floors and set up displays in the gift shop.
12: We need to order a new keychain rack, right?
7: And clean out pools. It's a lot of work.
13: That's the wave pool that we have over here.
7: Empty wave pool right now.
13: Empty wave pool right now, yes.
7: Flamin Kolarski is the operations manager. He was a J1 student years ago and now hires them. He's had higher denial rates this year, but he has a plan to counter that.
13: We always can request additional people.
7: He's applying for even more J1 students to come in, so he can eventually get the 100 people he needs to work as lifeguards and park attendants.
13: I'm very confident that I'm going to get everyone.
7: Not everyone shares that confidence. Although some J1 students have arrived on the Cape, there still aren't enough to meet demand yet for the summer rush. That means some businesses might have to cut their hours or services if they can't get more workers. For Here and Now, I'm Zeninjor Enwemeka.
6: 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I'm Scott Tong in Washington, D.C.
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1: I'm Peter O'Dowd. A new vintage cookbook features updated recipes from the early 1800s through the 1980s. Some look delicious. Then there's the chicken buffet aspic.
2: Is it something that I think people should eat? 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

0: the Trump administration has slashed funding for a type of scientific research that proponents say has yielded big returns.
1: It might not be something that we notice for a few years, but there's going to be a point in the future where suddenly there's going to be a gap with what's going on in other countries.
0: More on the potential consequences of cutting a field of study on how humans behave. That story coming up in 10 minutes on All Things Considered. 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

0: Technology.
1: Residents in several communities say they're worried about noise, electricity demand, water use, and environmental impacts that AI data centers could bring. Terry Clower with George Mason University says some of those concerns are not supported by evidence.
2: It almost reminds me of the stuff that we used to hear about cell phone towers in the 1990s. We were all going to become X-Men because we were irradiated or, you know, we have brain cancer from using our cell phones. And it's just become almost hysteria in some cases now.
1: Clower says AI data centers are becoming critical infrastructure for technologies like artificial intelligence and cybersecurity, but says that communities need facts to weigh the trade-offs. Windsor Johnston, NPR News.
3: Florida's attorney general filed a lawsuit today against OpenAI and the company's CEO, Sam Altman. That suit claims the company knowingly marketed ChatGPT to the public while concealing serious safety risks. Florida's AG also alleges that OpenAI suppressed internal warnings and deceived users about the true nature of the product. Authorities say ChatGPT was used by the suspect in the deadly shooting last year at Florida State University. 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
14: From NPR News, this is All Things Considered. I'm Elsa Chang in Culver City, California.
15: And I'm Juana Summers in Washington. A former Colorado elections official and ally of President Donald Trump was released from prison early today. Tina Peters was initially sentenced to nearly 9 years for actions related to tampering with voting machines after the 2020 election. Benta Berkland covers politics for Colorado Public Radio and is here with more. Hi. Hi, Benta.
16: Hello.
15: So Tina Peters is the former clerk of Mesa County, Colorado. Did she tamper with voting machines there?
16: At the time, she was linked to allies of President Trump pushing false claims about elections. And in 2024, Peters was convicted of several felonies and misdemeanors for giving access to her county's voting machines to someone linked to election conspiracies. And she said she allowed this person to search for evidence of election rigging and capture images during a secure system update.
15: So she was convicted not of tampering, but of lying to the state about allowing someone from outside to access the machines?
16: Yes. And Peters has always maintained she had a legal right to look into the voting machines. Hours after her release from prison today, she was touting her claims on Steve Bannon's War Room podcast.
17: I know that the Democrats are going to cheat, and no one's really addressing the problem that I spent my time in prison as retribution for, and that was exposing the election machines that allow the votes to be flipped.
16: I do want to note that audits, hand counts, and lawsuits have found no evidence of these machines flipping votes. And Colorado clerks in both parties say the state's elections are secure and accurate.
15: Now, didn't President Trump try to pardon her?
16: Yes, he did issue a presidential pardon, but it was just symbolic. He wasn't able to pardon her because her convictions were in state, not federal court. And for a long time, she didn't appear

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1: Glad to have you here this afternoon on Nebraska Public Media. I'm Noelle Ananin. Despite a small number of Nebraska kids seeking transgender health care, it's developed into a large legislative issue. Macy Byers shows us where trans health care efforts stand in Nebraska 3 years after legislation took effect.
2: A long line of LGBTQ activists and other concerned Nebraskans lined up outside a hearing room on January 29th, waiting for their turn to go through a metal detector, find a seat, and get ready to testify.
3: The other bill that's anti-trans today is happening down the hallway. Opponents are allowed to speak for it right now if you so choose to.
2: One bill on the hearing agenda would extend the amount of time a malpractice suit could be brought against a doctor providing gender-affirming care. The other would have barred doctors from prescribing puberty blockers or hormones to children under 19. Jill Brown was one visitor. She has a 6-year-old son that she says expressed a transgender identity from the time he could speak.
4: I follow my child. Like, I respect him. I know him. I know that this is something that is real for him. Like, there's not even a doubt in my mind. This is his experience of being a human.
2: Brown opposes the bills on gender-affirming care restrictions. She believes the protocol and drugs for gender-affirming care are safe enough to be available to families. And as a psychology professor, she says gender identity can be complicated.
4: Why would you ever choose that? With the discrimination and the prejudice you experience, there's no social contagion about something that is, like, deep and real about your identity.
2: Both bills didn't go anywhere by the end of the 2026 legislative session. Senator Kathleen Kauth, who represents the Millard area near Omaha, introduced them. And it's a top issue for her as a state legislator.
5: When I brought this up in 23, everyone told me not to. I don't know. It seemed pretty simple to me. You don't do this. And it apparently was like the third rail of politics. But it got the debate started.
2: This topic became a big point of contention in the 2023 legislative session when she introduced the Let Them Grow Act. It heavily limited gender-affirming care for minors in the state. That's the same law that was combined with a 12-week abortion ban.
5: They call it gender-affirming care. That's a really nice way of saying they're messing with a child's natural sex. They're trying to change something that's not meant to be changed.
2: Before treatment for a minor can start, they need 40 hours of therapy, have a letter from a therapist, and both parents have to sign off. But Kauth said the Let Them Grow Act was a compromise on care she calls unsafe, and she does want a full ban on gender-affirming care for minors.
5: So yeah, this is putting the brakes on, putting some safety measures around it until they can truly make up their own mind and make a more adult decision. But also, your adult decision doesn't get to impact the safety and privacy of everyone else.
2: The 2023 legislation didn't just pump the brakes. It brought a complete shutdown for some clinics providing the care. A few of the larger systems in Nebraska with gender clinics that treated minors closed or limited services to adults following the legislation's passage. The only remaining provider in Nebraska that offers gender-affirming care to minors is Pride Health Clinic in Omaha.
6: As a nurse practitioner, we are very much evidence-based medicine, so we're not doing things willy-nilly.
2: That's Leslie Dworak. She founded and runs Pride Health Clinic. Less than 3% of their patients are between 13 and 18 years old, about 70 kids in total. About 80 19-year-olds are seen there, and many of them started care as minors. But for the kids she does see, she says gender-affirming care can greatly improve their lives.
6: My heart gets so happy when I have a parent say to me, I have my kid back, and they're not depressed, or they're less anxious. They feel better. Physical changes will come, but if they can tell me I just feel better, that's the whole goal.
2: Dworak says the research she's read backs up the safety of the treatments used in gender-affirming care, and surgery is off the table until they're adults. She says the discourse can really affect transgender people and how accepted they are in society.
6: Where is it going to stop? And why is it okay for the government to tell you after research and in collaboration with professionals, why can't you make these decisions?
2: Jill Brown and her family feel that all too well as they raise a child questioning their gender.
4: It's horrible. I think my family has anxiety all the time. The students that I see have anxiety. Like, not just trans folks' families, you know? This is like an extended web of human beings that love each other. It's like what happens here matters deeply to people.
2: Balancing both sides of the argument is an increasingly contentious task, especially as more state politicians and candidates take up the issue.
5: It is hurting kids, it's hurting other people, and why on earth would a party support it and push it? So I think the Democrats are quiet about it because it's not a winning issue for them. So it is important, and I think it's important to Republicans because don't make mistakes. We're trying to protect privacy and fairness for girls. And
2: Fairness for Girls is the latest effort to create stricter parameters around kids' biological sex. Kalth is a main figure behind the petition that seeks to create a constitutional amendment to designate school sports teams as either female, male, or co-ed. Deep financial pockets for the petition almost guarantees the topic will be in front of voters this November. For Nebraska Public Media News, I'm Macy Byers.
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7: This is All Things Considered from NPR News. I'm Juana Summers.
8: And I'm Elsa Chang. In his 8 years as chairman of the Federal Reserve, Jerome Powell faced a variety of economic challenges, from double-digit unemployment during the pandemic to the highest inflation in four decades. But Powell's tenure may be best remembered for the way he stood up to political pressure from President Trump. The former Fed chairman was recognized for that response last night. NPR's Scott Horsley reports.
9: Jerome Powell was presented with a Profile in Courage Award by the John F. Kennedy Library Foundation. Kennedy's daughter Caroline said by not backing down in the face of relentless pressure, Powell helped protect the Fed from an unprecedented White House campaign to put the president's stamp on monetary policy.
10: With dignity and resolve, he demonstrated his commitment to the American people and America's leadership role in the global economy, despite years of personal attacks, baseless prosecution, and efforts to undermine him.
9: Powell acknowledged even in the best of times, the Fed has to make decisions about interest rates and other policies with incomplete information. Sometimes he and his colleagues make mistakes. When they do, Powell says, they admit it and course correct.
11: What the public has every right to expect is that we will make our decisions based only on our best economic analysis of what would most benefit the people we serve. We do not take into account the fortunes of any political party or politician in making those decisions.
9: During his first term in office, President Trump regularly criticized Powell for not cutting interest rates more aggressively. During his second term, Trump's done more than criticize. He's threatened to fire Powell, tried to fire another Fed governor, and even had his Justice Department launch a criminal investigation of the central bank. Powell refused to buckle under those attacks. Had he done so, he says, the Fed's credibility would be lost.
11: The philosopher Edmund Burke warned that democratic institutions take much time, effort, and patience to build, but can be torn down all too quickly. It is essential that we preserve what is good in our institutions, even as we strive to improve them.
9: Powell's term as Fed chairman ended last month, but in an unusual move, he elected to stay on the central bank's governing board for a while longer. At last night's award ceremony, that was described as another act of courage to help safeguard the Fed from political interference. The Kennedy Library also presented a Profile in Courage Award to the people of Minneapolis and St. Paul for risking their lives to protect neighbors from the government's aggressive immigration crackdown. Scott Horsley, NPR News, Washington.
7: There is a collection of some 600 islands in Indonesia's West Papua province called Raja Ampat. It's also often called the last paradise on Earth. The area has been untouched by major development, except for the growth of the nickel mining industry, which has locals split between supporting mining or protecting the environment. NPR's Above the Fray fellow Katarina Barton brings us the story.
12: Traveling above clear blue waters, Aquila Mambrasar, a local fisherman, takes his boat out to his favorite fishing spot. As a native Papuan, he fishes the traditional way, with a fishing line, hook, and a weight. When he feels a tug, he pulls the line back in by hand. The fish flops around by his feet. It's a trigger fish, he says. Can you eat that one?
13: Yeah, enak.
12: It's delicious. Nearby is a deserted, jungle-filled island where a nickel mining project here in the archipelago of Raja Ampat was shut down last year. Indonesia is the world's largest supplier of nickel, a mineral used in stainless steel and some batteries for electric vehicles. The growth of the industry over the past decade reached a tipping point last summer when the hashtag Save Raja Ampat went viral. The government then revoked the licenses of 4 out of 5 mining companies operating on different islands because of concerns for the environment. Afterward, local Papuans here took different sides, those who supported the mines and those who didn't. Near the beach outside of Aquila's home on Manyafun Island, he says he's part of the anti-mine crowd. Raja Ampat is a tourist area. It's famous, he says. We have to preserve the nature and the sea. Tourists come here to see the turquoise lagoons and to explore the rich coral reefs. Along with being a fisherman, Aquila owns guest houses. He's worried about how mining could impact his livelihood because he's seen the damage it's caused before. He used to sell fish on an island with a nickel mine. He says the sediment from the mining turned the sea red. Environmental experts also fear that mining would pollute the marine ecosystem here. That's why the government closed the mines. But that feels unfair to the people who lost their livelihoods when the mines closed. People like Bob, who asked NPR to only use his nickname, fearing repercussions in his village if he spoke about the mine closures under his real name. If the company reopens, everyone will benefit, Bob says. Bob is from Selpele village, which is near another mine that closed. People not only lost their jobs, but Bob and others in his village lost the monthly royalty payments they were getting from a mining company. He says each family was getting up to $700 a month, even if they didn't work in the mine, which is a huge amount of money in Indonesia. Normally, people make around $350 a month. Bob used that money to send his children to school, since there's no high school in his village. But now, with the mine closed, everyone is looking for jobs, he says. As for the concerns about the environment, he says he doesn't believe the reports about the damage. Divisions over mining turn into a heated and even violent conflict between neighbors. People from Bob's village who had benefited from the mines took boats to Aquila's island, Manyafun, to vandalize guest houses and to try to scare off tourists. A video taken by one of the villagers shows a group of people shoving each other and shouting. Those who worked in the mines blame the closures on their neighbors who had protested against them. The conflicts here highlight some of the lasting social impacts that big environmental decisions can have on communities worldwide, whether that's a data center in the United States or a nickel mine in Indonesia. It's now been almost a year since the mines have closed. The anti-mine crowd seems to have won the debate for now. Aquila, the fisherman, says he's happy he can live peacefully without the mine nearby. But many fear that more mining companies will try to get licenses here in the future. Katerina Barton, NPR News, Raja Ampat, Indonesia.

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1: Mexican authorities have discovered a drug tunnel that runs from Tijuana into San Diego. They say meth, marijuana, cell phones were all found inside the tunnel that was equipped with lighting and ventilation. Authorities were carrying out a search warrant at a home near the San Diego Otay Mesa border crossing. They believe the 21-foot-long tunnel was used as a storage and trafficking center for weapons and drugs. 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
5: 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I'm Juana Summers in Washington.
6: And I'm Elsa Chang in Culver City, California. The Justice Department has proposed sweeping changes to gun policy in recent weeks. Gun rights groups see these moves as a huge win, but gun control advocates are very worried. NPR's Jacqueline Diaz joins us now to break down what's happening with the government's approach to the Second Amendment. Hi, Jacqueline.
7: Hi.
6: Okay, let's start with these proposed changes as a whole. Just broadly speaking, why might gun rights advocates be feeling pretty good right now?
7: Well, that's because the Trump White House has fully embraced itself as the most Second Amendment-friendly administration in years. Here's Acting Attorney General Todd Blanche at a press conference last month.
8: The Second Amendment will never be treated as a second-class right in the Trump administration. President Trump has been clear on this from day one. The Second Amendment is not negotiable.
7: And the DOJ is working to finalize some 30 changes that have been on the wish list of the gun industry for a long time. John Comerford with the National Rifle Association even calls it the golden age for the Second Amendment.
6: The golden age. Okay, so what specifically has the Trump administration been doing lately then?
7: Yeah, so the DOJ is working on proposals that they say cuts red tape for gun owners and the industry. But there are two proposals in particular that the gun control groups are really concerned about. One proposes scrapping background check requirements for some private gun sellers. The second would lift a ban on pistol stabilizing braces. Those braces allow pistols to be fired more like rifles. They were used in the 2021 Boulder, Colorado grocery store shooting that killed 10 people. Mm-hmm. Here's Chris Brown, the president of the nonprofit gun control advocacy group, Brady.
9: There's no public safety argument that could possibly be made for why you would want to eliminate the regulation of stabilizing braces.
7: And I have to add here, this all comes as guns continue to be a major cause of death in the U.S. and the leading cause of death for children aged 1 to 19. The Pew Research Center says about 44,000 people died of gun-related injuries in the U.S. in 2024.
6: Okay, well, beyond what the administration is doing, Congress has also acted, right? Or maybe it's better to say Congress opted not to act. What's happening there exactly?
7: Yeah, that's right. For Congress, I think it's best to described the win for the industry there as no news is good news. Last summer, Congress passed the One Big Beautiful Bill. Included in that massive bill was the elimination of a $200 tax for silencers, short-barreled rifles, and other weapons. The tax, which was from the 1930s, was meant to serve

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4: Great to have you here this afternoon on Nebraska Public Media. Thank you for closing out your Monday with me. Good afternoon. I'm Noelle Annanen. We have some more headlines coming up for you, including a county clerk in Colorado convicted of interference in the 2020 elections is being released from jail early after President Trump pressured the state's Democratic governor. And Iowa Democrats will decide their nominee for a competitive U.S. Senate race Tuesday. The state has also a surprisingly competitive election for the U.S. House and the governor's office in November. More on these stories in just a few minutes on All Things Considered. It is finally starting to feel like summer outside. It is 89 degrees and sunny, but our rainy day lovers are in for a treat. Lows will drop down to 64 degrees tonight. It'll be partly cloudy with a chance of showers. That chance of rain continues tomorrow, and we are in for a warm, potentially rainy Tuesday with highs of 85 degrees. Lows drop back down to the 60s Tuesday evening, and we'll get a brief break from the rain overnight before it comes right back on Wednesday. 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
0: From NPR News, this is All Things Considered. I'm Juana Summers.
6: And I'm Elsa Chang. And we begin this segment in Maine. That's where over the weekend, the state's Senate campaign was rocked by revelations about its presumptive Democratic nominee, Graham Plattner. Over the weekend, the Wall Street Journal reported that Plattner exchanged sexually explicit messages with multiple women early on in his marriage. In a statement to NPR, Plattner said that he and his wife went through something hard because of him. He added, quote, "People don't care about gossip or headlines. They care that you're fighting for their hospitals, their paycheck, their kids."
0: This isn't the first time scandal has touched Plattner's campaign. Last fall, old Reddit posts showing him making racist comments and blaming sexual assault on victims came to light. He has apologized repeatedly since. Despite the controversy that swirled around Plattner throughout his campaign, a recent poll shows him besting incumbent Republican Senator Susan Collins by 9 points.
6: Our Morning Edition colleague Layla Fottle spoke to Plattner last week, shortly before news outlets began reporting about the sexually explicit texts. During the wide-ranging conversation for the NPR video podcast Newsmakers, Layla asked Plattner why he thinks charges of racism and sexism don't seem to be hurting his candidacy, at least so far.
7: You talk about the culture of attacking right now. I mean, those who are criticizing you are going after your history, right? Online, yeah. Reddit posts that have been deleted, but did say racist things, did blame the victim for sexual assault, and then you yourself revealed a tattoo on—oh, go ahead.
8: Well, I was gonna say, we have talked about the Reddit post since October.
7: Right.
8: Everybody in Maine knows about
7: it. And
8: them.
7: They've also come up at pretty much all your town halls, right?
8: Oh, yeah, I talk about it, and I talk about it very publicly.
7: I'm curious why you think voters chose to either forgive you for those posts or look the other way.
8: Well, I think it's mostly forgiveness. I mean, because when I explained it, I just pointed out that, look, I've not always been who I am today. I grew up in the infantry. Things that are seen as virtues there are generally not seen as virtues in the normal world. And then I had to struggle with how do I come out of that and integrate back into society. And I think a lot of people recognize that the ability to transform, the ability to change, is kind of just a normal human trait. I mean, I don't think there are a lot of Americans that want the world to think that everything they ever said when they were 25 is who they are forever. And I don't think anybody believes that's how people work. Mm-hmm. So that's why. You know, we don't really talk about it much here in Maine anymore. The only time it ever comes up is when journalists come in from the outside or when I leave Maine. Then people want to talk about
7: it. But it also still comes up with your own party. I mean, just a few days ago, Congressman Jake Auchincloss said the tattoo that was once on your chest that you've now covered up that resembles a Nazi SS symbol should be disqualifying. And he wants Maine voters to agree with him, meaning not choose you.
8: Right. So I guess he wants to choose Susan Collins. Interesting choice for a Democrat. One, Jake Auchincloss lives in Massachusetts. So I'm not actually all that worried about what he thinks. Mm-hmm. Also, what's disqualifying for the record is the fact that Susan Collins has not represented the people of Maine. Mm-hmm. The fact that we are seeing our healthcare system collapse in the state, that's disqualifying. It's very clear that here in the state of Maine, the voters really do understand that I am who I claim to be. I'm a very real person, warts and all. If people in the Democratic Party in other states don't like me, that's not really my problem.
6: That was Graham Plattner, presumptive Democratic nominee in Maine's Senate race. He was speaking to our Morning Edition colleague, Leila Fadel, on NPR's video podcast, Newsmakers. You can watch the whole interview at NPR.org or on NPR's YouTube channel. The country's chief broadcast regulator has made unprecedented threats against the Walt Disney Company's television properties. He's threatening all the licenses that Disney holds to run the 8 ABC TV stations that it owns. Federal Communications Commission Chair Brendan Carr has been slamming Disney and ABC on a variety of grounds. A lot of them have to do with coverage and criticism of President Trump. Now, Disney is standing up to the government's actions. NPR's David Folkenflik has this story.
3: ABC and its parent company, Disney, may seem like unlikely avatars of free speech in Trump's second term. Just weeks before Trump was inaugurated anew, ABC settled a defamation case that he had brought as a private citizen over misstatements about him by anchor George Stephanopoulos. This despite what many legal observers called favorable odds for ABC. Last fall, ABC yanked late-night host Jimmy Kimmel from the air after Trump called for his firing. So did Trump's chief broadcast regulator.
9: We can do this the easy way or the hard way.
3: This was FCC Chair Brendan Carr on right-wing podcaster Benny Johnson's show in September.
9: These companies can find ways to change conduct, to take action on Kimmel, or, you know, there's going to be additional work for the FCC ahead.
3: Kimmel returned after an outcry from ABC viewers and Disney's digital subscribers. 8 months later, Disney and ABC are stripping bark off trees, at least by bureaucratic standards. In one case, they objected to the FCC's investigation of the talk show The View, alleging the agency was chilling its free speech. In response to the actions on the licenses, ABC and Disney said those actions were unlawful, arbitrary, and unconstitutional. All that just in the first sentence of their filing.
10: I was surprised when I saw ABC standing up for its rights, standing up for the First Amendment.
3: This is Lisa Stark. She was a Washington correspondent for ABC News for more than 20 years.
10: I had seen no indication that the network was in a fighting mood.
3: Last fall, Stark helped to arrange a petition signed by 200 former ABC journalists urging then-Disney CEO Bob Iger to stand up to Carr. They heard nothing back.
10: So I was thrilled when I saw that Disney and ABC decided enough is enough and drew a line in the sand and said, we have to fight back. The FCC is being weaponized and we need to do something about it.
3: Stark argues that Disney didn't gain any advantage by settling Trump's lawsuit or by suspending Kimmel. Both actions had been cheered by the FCC's Carr. Carr tells NPR his actions toward the ABC stations have nothing to do with the free speech questions, his past remarks notwithstanding. Carr says he is defining and defending the public interest, a somewhat vague obligation for broadcast license holders that Congress gives the FCC the authority to enforce. Carr says his predecessors, both Republican and Democrat, have failed to exercise that authority muscularly, and Carr has embraced the president's priorities.
11: Well, one thing President Trump was clear about very early on in the administration is he was calling for the end of these invidious forms of DEI discrimination. He had executive orders out there.
3: The review, Carr says, is over Disney's diversity, equity, and inclusion policies. And he says he finds Disney's response underwhelming.
11: His filing has a lot in it. Some of it's interesting. A lot of it is hand-waving.
3: Disney and ABC did not comment for this story. ABC owns stations in the nation's six largest markets. They are a key driver of the bottom line for Disney's television division. And some of them weren't up for review for years. Again, FCC Chair Brendan Carr.
11: In some ways, I think maybe they want to have the benefits of a broadcast license without the burden of the public interest obligations that come with it. But those two things go hand in glove.
3: One sign that Disney is girding for a court battle. Among its lead attorneys is a conservative Republican, Paul Clement. He's the former Solicitor General under President George W. Bush and one of the most prolific legal advocates before the U.S. Supreme Court. David Folkenflik, NPR News.
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12: Many people in Iran are back online after a three-month internet blackout. It began soon after the U.S. and Israel launched their war in February. 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
4: 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Welcome in. I'm Noelle Ananin. It is just about 4:30 Central Time. Coming up, gender-affirming care for minors is restricted in Nebraska under a 2023 law, but legislative efforts have stayed in the spotlight since then.
13: This is putting the brakes on, putting some safety measures around it until they can truly make up their own mind and make a more adult decision.
4: And a decision on transgender sports participation could be in front of voters later this year. We check in on the debate in 15 minutes.
0: It's All Things Considered from NPR News. I'm Juana Summers.
6: And I'm Ilsa Chang. Voters in six states head to the polls on Tuesday. In Iowa, Democrats will pick their nominee for the U.S. Senate race.
14: It's been 15 years of complete Republican control of our state government. And so there's nowhere to go but up.
0: First, the news.
15: Live from NPR News in Washington, I'm Duane Brown. The Justice Department says it will abide by a federal court order that temporarily pauses the administration's nearly $1.8 billion fund for people who claim they were targets of politicized prosecutions. The fund has come under sharp criticism from both parties. Here's NPR's Ryan Lucas.
16: The so-called anti-weaponization fund has been on hold since a federal judge temporarily blocked it last week in response to a lawsuit challenging the fund's creation. The order barred the Justice Department from taking any action to create the fund, transfer money into it, consider claims, or make payments out of it. The pause is necessary to give the court time to hear from both sides on the legal arguments. Now, the Justice Department says in a statement that it strongly disagrees with the court order, but it says it will abide by it. The Trump administration continues to face intense and even bipartisan blowback from lawmakers over the fund, including over the possibility that Capitol rioters who attacked police could receive payments from it. Ryan Lucas, NPR News, Washington.
15: In Michigan, nearly 1,000 union workers are off the job. They walked off early today from member station WMUK. Michael Simons reports the plant is a major supplier for GM.
17: At mid-morning, more than 30 workers were picketing in various spots outside the American Axle plant. Passing drivers honked their support. Josh Yeager is the bargaining chairman for the United Auto Workers, Local 2093. He says American Axle, also known as the Dow Corporation, refused to increase wages to a livable amount. So now the local has to fight for a better contract.
18: It's a game of chess. They wanted a battle, now they got a war.
17: Yeager claims the company stockpiled parts in anticipation of the strike, but he adds he believes the union can wait them out.
15: You're listening to NPR News. French President Macron is hosting some 200 foreign business leaders tonight as part of his annual conference to attract foreign investment. NPR's Eleanor Beardsley has more on this year's Choose France Summit.
19: Japanese SoftBank announced it plans to plow $52 billion into French data centers in the Hauts-de-France region north of Paris. It would be the company's largest AI infrastructure investment in Europe so far. Amazon plans to invest more than $15 billion on three new logistics sites in France. Macron wants France and Europe more broadly to catch up with big AI spending in the U.S. and China. His idea is that France could use its network of nuclear power plants to fuel the energy-hungry facilities rather than export the nation's surplus electricity. France derives about 70% of its electricity from nuclear power. Eleanor Beardsley, NPR News, Paris.
15: Farmers around the globe are seeking fertilizer alternatives to reduce dependency on the Gulf region as the Iran war shows no sign of ending anytime soon. Persian Gulf is the largest hub for chemical fertilizers, supplying about 30% worldwide, causing concerns about food supply. Experts say the shift away from that and cow dung could potentially benefit the environment by cutting

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7: From NPR News, this is All Things Considered. I'm Elsa Chang in Culver City, California.
8: And I'm Juana Summers in Washington. A former Colorado elections official and ally of President Donald Trump was released from prison early today. Tina Peters was initially sentenced to nearly 9 years for actions related to tampering with voting machines after the 2020 election. Benta Berkland covers politics for Colorado Public Radio and is here with more. Hi.
9: Hello.
8: So, Tina Peters is the former clerk of Mesa County, Colorado. Did she tamper with voting machines there?
9: At the time, she was linked to allies of President Trump pushing false claims about elections. And in 2024, Peters was convicted of several felonies and misdemeanors for giving access to her county's voting machines to someone linked to election conspiracies. And she said she allowed this person to search for evidence of election rigging and capture images during a secure system update.
8: So she was convicted not of tampering, but of lying to the state about allowing someone from outside to access the machines?
9: Yes. And Peters has always maintained she had a legal right to look into the voting machines. Hours after her release from prison today, she was touting her claims on Steve Bannon's War Room podcast.
10: I know that the Democrats are going to cheat, and no one's really addressing the problem that I spent my time in prison as retribution for, and that was exposing the election machines that allow the votes to be flipped.
9: I do want to note that audits, hand counts, and lawsuits have found no evidence of these machines flipping votes. And Colorado clerks in both parties say the state's elections are secure and accurate.
8: Now, didn't President Trump try to pardon her?
9: Yes, he did issue a presidential pardon, but it was just symbolic. He wasn't able to pardon her because her convictions were in state, not federal court. And for a long time, she didn't appear to be on the president's radar. But in the last year, she certainly has been. Trump has repeatedly called for the state to release her. And he said Peters is a political prisoner held hostage by Democrats.
8: Now, Democrats say that President Trump pressured Colorado's Democratic governor to free Peters, withholding a lot of federal money from the state. Is that in any way tied to her release today?
9: Governor Jared Polis is adamant that he did not make his decision because of Trump. He said the sentence Peters was given was just too harsh. The Colorado Court of Appeals ordered her resentenced, but Polis's commutation took effect before that could happen. Polis said Peters is guilty, but he agreed with the Colorado Appeals Court, which determined that her election-denying beliefs may have affected the length of her sentence. Polis said her beliefs may be nutty and wrong, but she has a First Amendment right to make them. And he noted she's 70 years old and she's a nonviolent first-time offender.
11: The issue is really whether her free speech, her incorrect and free speech around election conspiracy theories, was held against her in sentencing.
8: And how is the governor's commutation of her sentence being received there in Colorado?
9: Polis received immediate blowback from state officials at all levels. And in an extraordinary move, the Colorado Democratic Party formally censured the governor. They also suspended him from speaking at Democratic Party events for the rest of his term in office. They said his

0: His decision is dangerous and reckless, and I'll add Polis is term limited, and he will leave office at the end of the year.
1: Benta Berkland covers politics for Colorado Public Radio. Thanks so much.
0: Thank you.
2: Tuesday's primary election will see Democrats in Iowa decide their nominee for a competitive U.S. Senate race, among other contests. NPR's Stephen Fowler has this report on how the Iowa Democratic Party is doing.
3: In a high school auditorium in Iowa City, Democratic Party faithful gathered for the first congressional district convention and party business in early May. The first district was home to the second closest House race in 2024, where Republican Marionette Miller Meeks won by less than 800 votes against Christina Bohannon. Now, in a midterm environment more favorable to Democrats, it's a top target. And speaking to delegates during the convention's lunch, many feel the state party is
4: on the upward swing. That may not be saying much because it's been 15 years of complete Republican control of our state government. And so there's nowhere to go but up.
3: That's Peter Flynn, who's been volunteering with the party for nearly two decades. He's seen a lot, including recent times when Iowa Democrats were definitely in disarray.
4: At the same time, there is an opportunity with the midterm sort of pushback that occurs all too often in our politics here in America. It happens in Iowa, too. And so I think that there's a good chance of flipping some things, getting some things back.
3: Iowa has an open governor's race where state auditor Rob Sand has outraised his Republican opponents. And an open Senate race that Democrats see as a potential seat that could give them control of the chamber next year. Since Trump returned to office last year, Iowa Democrats have recorded high-profile electoral overperformances in special elections, mirroring national trends. Some of that has to do with behind-the-scenes infrastructure changes.
5: We have good candidates. We've got the organizational structure to get the job done, and we've been working really hard to gain all the resources to put that organization to work, and that's where we are right now.
3: Rita Hart is chair of the Iowa Democratic Party. At a time where people don't care for the national party brand but love their local Democrats, she sees value in what Iowa Democrats bring to the table.
5: The National Democrats, we can't look to them to come in on a white steed and save the day. We've got to save our own day here.
3: So what does that look like? There's a coordinated campaign strategy, the largest effort the state has seen in a decade. Canvassing, training, and support for the party's nominees up and down the ballot, speaking with one voice. Beyond the midterms, Iowa Democrats are making the case to the Democratic National Committee that they should stay first on the 2028 presidential calendar. Here's part of a presentation last week.
6: To put it simply, the path to a Democratic majority at all levels comes through Iowa. That is why this committee should also consider holding off making a decision about the calendar until after the midterms.
3: Speaking of decisions, the most watched contest in Tuesday's primary will be who wins the U.S. Senate nomination between Josh Turek and Zach Walls, and what it says about the party's direction. Turek flipped a Republican-held seat in the state House and has the backing of establishment figures like Senate Minority Leader Chuck Schumer.
7: Iowans deserve a senator who works for them again.
3: Walls represents a deep blue state Senate seat and touts more progressive support like Senator Elizabeth Warren.
8: I'll stand up to leaders of both parties because they're not delivering for us.
3: Both say they have the right strategy for winning in a state run by Republicans. Stephen Fowler, NPR News, Iowa City, Iowa.

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1: Glad to have you here this afternoon on Nebraska Public Media. I'm Noelle Ananin. Despite a small number of Nebraska kids seeking transgender health care, it's developed into a large legislative issue. Macy Byers shows us where trans health care efforts stand in Nebraska 3 years after legislation took effect.
2: A long line of LGBTQ activists and other concerned Nebraskans lined up outside a hearing room on January 29th, waiting for their turn to go through a metal detector, find a seat, and get ready to testify.
3: The other bill that's anti-trans today is happening down the hallway. Opponents are allowed to speak for it right now if you so choose to.
2: One bill on the hearing agenda would extend the amount of time a malpractice suit could be brought against a doctor providing gender-affirming care. The other would have barred doctors from prescribing puberty blockers or hormones to children under 19. Jill Brown was one visitor. She has a 6-year-old son that she says expressed a transgender identity from the time he could speak.
4: I follow my child. Like, I respect him. I know him. I know that this is something that is real for him. Like, there's not even a doubt in my mind. This is his experience of being a human.
2: Brown opposes the bills on gender-affirming care restrictions. She believes the protocol and drugs for gender-affirming care are safe enough to be available to families. And as a psychology professor, she says gender identity can be complicated.
4: Why would you ever choose that? With the discrimination and the prejudice you experience, there's no social contagion about something that is, like, deep and real about your identity.
2: Both bills didn't go anywhere by the end of the 2026 legislative session. Senator Kathleen Kauth, who represents the Millard area near Omaha, introduced them. And it's a top issue for her as a state legislator.
5: When I brought this up in 23, everyone told me not to do it. I don't know. It seemed pretty simple to me. You don't do this. And it apparently was like the third rail of politics, but it got the debate started.
2: This topic became a big point of contention in the 2023 legislative session when she introduced the Let Them Grow Act. It heavily limited gender-affirming care for minors in the state. That's the same law that was combined with a 12-week abortion ban.
5: They call it gender-affirming care. That's a really nice way of saying they're messing with a child's natural sex. They're trying to change something that's not meant to be changed.
2: Before treatment for a minor can start, they need 40 hours of therapy, have a letter from a therapist, and both parents have to sign off. But Kauth said the Let Them Grow Act was a compromise on care she calls unsafe, and she does want a full ban on gender-affirming care for minors.
5: So yeah, this is putting the brakes on, putting some safety measures around it until they can truly make up their own mind and make a more adult decision. But also, your adult decision doesn't get to impact the safety and privacy of everyone else.
2: The 2023 legislation didn't just pump the brakes. It brought a complete shutdown for some clinics providing the care. A few of the larger systems in Nebraska with gender clinics that treated minors closed or limited services to adults following the legislation's passage. The only remaining provider in Nebraska that offers gender-affirming care to minors is Pride Health Clinic in Omaha.
6: As a nurse practitioner, we are very much evidence-based medicine, so we're not doing things willy-nilly.
2: That's Leslie Dworak. She founded and runs Pride Health Clinic. Less than 3% of their patients are between 13 and 18 years old, about 70 kids in total. About 80 19-year-olds are seen there, and many of them started care as minors. But for the kids she does see, she says gender-affirming care can greatly improve their lives.
6: My heart gets so happy when I have a parent say to me, I have my kid back, and they're not depressed, or they're less anxious. They feel better. Physical changes will come, but if they can tell me I just feel better, that's the whole goal.
2: Dworak says the research she's read backs up the safety of the treatments used in gender-affirming care, and surgery is off the table until they're adults. She says the discourse can really affect transgender people and how accepted they are in society.
6: Where is it going to stop? And why is it okay for the government to tell you after research and in collaboration with professionals, why can't you make these decisions?
2: Jill Brown and her family feel that all too well as they raise a child questioning their gender.
4: It's horrible. I think my family has anxiety all the time. The students that I see have anxiety. Like, not just trans folks' families, you know? This is like an extended web of human beings that love each other. It's like what happens here matters deeply to people.
2: Balancing both sides of the argument is an increasingly contentious task, especially as more state politicians and candidates take up the issue.
5: It is hurting kids, it's hurting other people, and why on earth would a party support it and push it? So I think the Democrats are quiet about it because it's not a winning issue for them. So it is important, and I think it's important to Republicans because don't make mistakes. We're trying to protect privacy and fairness for girls. And
2: Fairness for Girls is the latest effort to create stricter parameters around kids' biological sex. Kauth is a main figure behind the petition that seeks to create a constitutional amendment to designate school sports teams as either female, male, or co-ed. Deep financial pockets for the petition almost guarantees the topic will be in front of voters this November. For Nebraska Public Media News, I'm Macy Byers.
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0: This is All Things Considered from NPR News. I'm Juana Summers.
7: And I'm Ilsa Chang. In his 8 years as chairman of the Federal Reserve, Jerome Powell faced a variety of economic challenges, from double-digit unemployment during the pandemic to the highest inflation in four decades. But Powell's tenure may be best remembered for the way he stood up to political pressure from President Trump. The former Fed chairman was recognized for that response last night. NPR's Scott Horsley reports.
8: Jerome Powell was presented with a Profile in Courage Award by the John F. Kennedy Library Foundation. Kennedy's daughter Caroline said by not backing down in the face of relentless pressure, Powell helped protect the Fed from an unprecedented White House campaign to put the president's stamp on monetary policy.
9: With dignity and resolve, he demonstrated his commitment to the American people and America's leadership role in the global economy, despite years of personal attacks, baseless prosecution, and efforts to undermine him.
8: Powell acknowledged even in the best of times, the Fed has to make decisions about interest rates and other policies with incomplete information. Sometimes he and his colleagues make mistakes. When they do, Powell says, they admit it and course correct.
10: What the public has every right to expect is that we will make our decisions based only on our best economic analysis of what would most benefit the people we serve. We do not take into account the fortunes of any political party or politician in making those decisions.
8: During his first term in office, President Trump regularly criticized Powell for not cutting interest rates more aggressively. During his second term, Trump's done more than criticize. He's threatened to fire Powell, tried to fire another Fed governor, and even had his Justice Department launch a criminal investigation of the central bank. Powell refused to buckle under those attacks. Had he done so, he says, the Fed's credibility would be lost.
10: The philosopher Edmund Burke warned that democratic institutions take much time, effort, and patience to build, but can be torn down all too quickly. It is essential that we preserve what is good in our institutions, even as we strive to improve them.
8: Powell's term as Fed chairman ended last month, but in an unusual move, he elected to stay on the central bank's governing board for a while longer. At last night's award ceremony, that was described as another act of courage to help safeguard the Fed from political interference. The Kennedy Library also presented a Profile in Courage Award to the people of Minneapolis and St. Paul for risking their lives to protect neighbors from the government's aggressive immigration crackdown. Scott Horsley, NPR News, Washington.
0: There is a collection of some 600 islands in Indonesia's West Papua province called Raja Ampat. It's also often called the last paradise on Earth. The area has been untouched by major development, except for the growth of the nickel mining industry, which has locals split between supporting mining or protecting the environment. NPR's Above the Fray fellow Katarina Barton brings us the story.
11: Traveling above clear blue waters, Aquila Mambrasar, a local fisherman, takes his boat out to his favorite fishing spot. As a native Papuan, he fishes the traditional way, with a fishing line, hook, and a weight. When he feels a tug, he pulls the line back in by hand. The fish flops around by his feet. It's a trigger fish, he says. Can you eat that one?
12: Yeah, enak.
11: It's delicious. Nearby is a deserted, jungle-filled island where a nickel mining project here in the archipelago of Raja Ampat was shut down last year. Indonesia is the world's largest supplier of nickel, a mineral used in stainless steel and some batteries for electric vehicles. The growth of the industry over the past decade reached a tipping point last summer when the hashtag Save Raja Ampat went viral. The government then revoked the licenses of 4 out of 5 mining companies operating on different islands because of concerns for the environment. Afterward, local Papuans here took different sides, those who supported the mines and those who didn't. Near the beach outside of Aquila's home on Manyafun Island, he says he's part of the anti-mine crowd. Raja Ampat is a tourist area. It's famous, he says. We have to preserve the nature and the sea. Tourists come here to see the turquoise lagoons and to explore the rich coral reefs. Along with being a fisherman, Aquila owns guest houses. He's worried about how mining could impact his livelihood because he's seen the damage it's caused before. He used to sell fish on an island with a nickel mine.
12: Tidak kelihatan batu, tidak kelihatan rumput, merah semua.
11: He says the sediment from the mining turned the sea red. Environmental experts also fear that mining would pollute the marine ecosystem here. That's why the government closed the mines. But that feels unfair to the people who lost their livelihoods when the mines closed. People like Bob, who asked NPR to only use his nickname, fearing repercussions in his village if he spoke about the mine closures under his real name. If the company reopens, everyone will benefit, Bob says. Bob is from Selpele village, which is near another mine that closed. People not only lost their jobs, but Bob and others in his village lost the monthly royalty payments they were getting from a mining company. He says each family was getting up to $700 a month, even if they didn't work in the mine, which is a huge amount of money in Indonesia. Normally, people make around $350 a month. Bob used that money to send his children to school, since there's no high school in his village. But now, with the mine closed, everyone is looking for jobs, he says. As for the concerns about the environment, he says he doesn't believe the reports about the damage. Divisions over mining turn into a heated and even violent conflict between neighbors. People from Bob's village who had benefited from the mines took boats to Aquila's island, Manyafun, to vandalize guest houses and to try to scare off tourists. A video taken by one of the villagers shows a group of people shoving each other and shouting. Those who worked in the mines blame the closures on their neighbors who had protested against them. The conflicts here highlight some of the lasting social impacts that big environmental decisions can have on communities worldwide, whether that's a data center in the United States or a nickel mine in Indonesia. It's now been almost a year since the mines have closed. The anti-mine crowd seems to have won the debate for now. Aquila, the fisherman, says he's happy he can live peacefully without the mine nearby. But many fear that more mining companies will try to get licenses here in the future. Katarina Barton, NPR News, Raja Ampat, Indonesia.

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